0: take you there to have you tip it and try.
1: Yeah.
0: And really, yeah. For every believer, the salvific piece is already done. And I agree with you 120%, Pastor Tim. But it's almost like a set of new discoveries.
2: Yeah.
0: Right? You don't know how the sanctification works until you start walking in it.
2: Yeah.
0: You don't even really know who you are until you go through things. Allow the Holy Spirit to take you through things in life. And then you kind of discover, if you go through sickness, He can heal you. I discovered that.
2: Yeah.
0: If you need deliverance, there's sets of discoveries that happen along the way. So I said to you, allow the Holy Spirit to direct your footsteps. And He knows the pattern that you take. He knows how to develop you. And that's where we kind of take a little ownership off of ourselves. Right? He that has begun a good work in you will perform it. We normally teach people, perform it yourself. But there's some parts of this,
2: yeah,
0: you don't know what to touch, but God does. So allow Him to take you through it. It's okay to go through it, knowing that He'll teach
1: so
0: you.
1: So you're embracing the philosophy that my ability to walk in victory comes with sustaining the principles of God,
0: yes,
1: and surviving the test.
0: And surviving the test, yes, sir.
1: So there is some participation. You remember,
0: yes,
1: Paul writes, I don't know, I think it's in 1 Corinthians 6 or whatever, mm-hmm, but Paul writes that God wants us to work with Him.
0: Yes.
1: He wants to partner with us.
0: Absolutely.
1: And I've begun to realize that God is more of a participatory God than we were taught.
0: I agree.
1: Because we were always taught, let the Lord do it, let the Lord do it. But yet, throughout Scripture,
0: yes,
1: He always invites His children to come in and work with Him.
0: I agree.
1: So our audience hears about walking in victory. They, yes, hear about that.
0: Mm-hmm.
1: We need a formula,
0: mm-hmm,
1: that we can pass on to our listeners that says, all right, you hear that the victory, the position of victory was given at salvation. We hear that, yes, it is the result of survival.
0: Mm-hmm.
1: But now I got to walk through it.
0: Yes, sir.
1: How do I grab that principle,
2: yeah,
1: and then walk through it?
2: Yeah, here's one good principle, I think, Bishop. Jesus says this in John 15, I believe, when He talks about the vine. He talks about those who abide in Me, mm-hmm, and I abide in them, right? Mm-hmm. He talks about them bearing fruit, more fruit and much fruit.
0: Yeah.
2: And so one of the things that allows us and affords us an opportunity to walk in victory is abiding in Christ, right?
0: Mm-hmm.
2: And that sounds theological, abiding in Christ, but it's really just our connection to Him,
0: mm-hmm,
2: my relationship with Him, my practices and principles. Like we're teaching something in Bible study about developing a spiritual rhythm, mm-hmm, right? So that we have practices in place that help us stay connected. It's not works-based,
0: mm-mm,
2: but after salvation, after we give our hearts to the Lord, and you said that the sanctification process happens, that we need practices in place to help us grow, mm-hmm, and develop. And one of the things is abiding in Christ, staying connected to the vine, reading our word, mm-hmm, making sure that we are bathed in the word, mm-hmm, daily. Those are some of the things that we can use to gain victory, some of the more practical things. Paul uses the same word over in Romans 8, I believe it's 37-ish, that we are more than conquerors,
0: yes, sir,
2: right? He talks about all of these things prior to that, but we are more than conquerors. And it's the same word that he uses over in that passage that we just read there, that thank God the Lord gives us victory.
0: Mm-hmm.
2: And the word that he uses is nikos. It's the same root word.
0: That's right.
2: But in Romans, it's really hyper victorious.
1: Mm-hmm.
2: And here's what he says. Here's what it means. That hyper victorious piece where he says we're more than conquerors. He's saying that the things that happen to us, the things that come at us, sin, temptation, all of the onslaught of the enemy, we're more than conquerors. He's saying that we are more than victorious because what happens to us, as Pastor Brian says, yeah, it actually develops us.
0: Mm-hmm. Mm-hmm.
2: And it's,
0: yes,
2: not
0: sir,
2: to our detriment.
0: That's right.
2: You know, and so again, I will go back to what Pastor Brian said in part, that part of the practical part of victory is,
0: yeah,
2: test and trial.
0: Yeah. Yeah, yeah.
2: Coming out of test and trial. What did I learn while I was in
0: this?
2: What did I learn,
0: yes,
2: about God while I was,
0: yes,
2: in it?
0: Yes, yes, yes.
1: That's good.
0: What was he saying?
1: You open this can of worms.
0: Yes, do it.
1: Now, let's face it, the 21st century Christian has an allergic reaction to trials and tests.
0: That's a good way
1: and
0: to put it.
1: The,
0: I like
1: the,
0: that.
1: The symptoms are leave church, don't come to prayer,
0: right.
1: Stop giving, because we figure if we cloister
0: right.
1: ourselves,
0: yes.
1: it'll just go
0: oh,
1: away.
0: You just nailed it there.
1: So you talk about this, and Pastor Tim
0: yeah.
1: kind of builds on it, gives it a couple more legs to
0: yeah.
1: stand on. But the average Christian doesn't want that.
0: True.
1: You're proposing then that these trials, these tests,
0: yes.
1: make me walk in that victory with more discipline,
0: mm-hmm.
1: with more appreciation of
0: yes.
1: God. What responses are you looking for from today's believer
0: mm-hmm.
1: when they confront the test or they are confronted? For example, a Job experience.
0: Yes. Yes,
1: what
0: yes.
1: responses are you looking for in the Christian today that did not exist in the first century Christian?
0: That's good. Through the trials, it should bring you closer.
1: How?
0: What's missing is closer. So when I go through something or when I've gone through things, you said one key word is I think your appreciation for God grows. Your appreciation for his ability, for his working in your life grows. So therefore, there's a level of closeness, a little bit more openness. He gets a little bit more of your heart. Because you're growing to trust them. You don't trust them day one. You don't even trust them day five. You know, it takes time to walk through a valley and know that he's there
2: yeah.
0: with you to kind of start opening your heart more to say, I trust you to lead me. I trust you with my life. And that's a level of closeness, a level of humility that most believers probably tread that line. Easy to say you are until you're going through it.
1: Mm-hmm.
0: So God knows how to get to the heart and arrest it so that you finally say, okay, Lord, not my will, but your will be done. Oh, listen, Lord, I had an aha moment. You really are smarter than I am.
1: Mm-hmm.
0: You really are way more intelligent than I am. And so I'm going to let you lead me and me not lead myself. And that takes time to really get there as a believer. And I think it comes through the doorway of walking through challenges and doing certain things that God does in your life. It makes you appreciate him more, makes you love him more. Makes you trust him more.
1: So the victory that's ever elusive to us, it's packaged differently today. It's not what we're being taught today isn't like the Apostle Paul or even Peter. Peter,
0: no.
1: First and Second Peter are great books for walking in victory.
0: Yes, sir.
1: I mean, he even says, just to paraphrase, he even says, if you must be heavy, go on and do it and get it over
0: yeah,
1: with.
0: Yeah.
1: Because then he talks about our true position,
0: yes, mm-hmm.
1: you know, who and what we are.
0: Yes.
1: All of these things seem to be falling by the wayside. The
0: Agreed.
1: Christian is today, it seems like they're incapable of walking in
0: yeah.
1: the victory because it's presented in such a Hollywood fashion.
0: Yeah.
1: You know, most
0: yeah,
1: of
0: yeah.
1: the shows, they present it up here. And if
0: yeah.
1: you do go through adverse times and situations,
0: yeah.
1: it's got to be a sin involved.
0: Yeah, yeah, that's right. That's
1: how do we tell our audience that those things are good? that those trials, those
0: yes.
1: tests, they're good because
0: yes.
1: they crucify the flesh and help us walk closer to God.
0: Yeah.
1: How do you communicate that so that our audience will know that once they're going through
0: mm-hmm.
1: and once they're experiencing these
0: yes.
1: down times,
0: yes.
1: it's giving them a better sense of their walk with God?
2: Yeah, because I think what happens is that we often become so self-sufficient that when these moments arise in our lives, we do our best to overcome and to be victorious in our own strength, in our own
0: mm-hmm.
2: you know way, and with our own ability. And what the Lord is really doing is really forcing us to lean into him
0: mm-hmm.
2: even more. And that's what builds character. That's what builds dependence on God.
0: Right.
2: Christianity and relationship with the Lord is not about us having some autonomy
1: mm-hmm.
2: apart from God
0: mm-hmm.
2: where, you know, when life happens, okay, God, I got it. I'm
0: mm-hmm.
2: saved, God, I'm good, but I got this over here.
0: You,
2: again, Paul, you know, Paul says when he's going through, he says, we despaired in life itself.
1: That's right.
2: He
0: yeah.
2: said that we had so, it was so heavy.
0: So bad.
2: Right. It was so
0: mm-hmm.
2: bad that we couldn't handle it.
0: That's
2: right?
0: Right.
2: We get so much of our theology from music, right?
1: Yeah.
2: Never put more on you than you can
1: yes,
2: wear, right?
1: Yes.
2: But Paul says something different.
0: True.
2: Paul says he put more on me than I can bear,
0: yeah.
2: right? And so much so that it caused us to despair in life itself. And then in the next verse, he says, it was so that I can learn
0: yes.
2: to lean on God.
1: That's tremendous.
2: And so
0: I'm
2: when we look
0: you.
2: At
0: that's
2: it from
0: tremendous.
2: That perspective, it's really not my job to do the overcoming. Because the Lord has already done the overcoming for us.
0: Yes,
2: we
0: yes.
2: have to learn to walk in that victory. We have to learn that Christ overcame those things.
0: Yes.
2: But walking in victory doesn't mean that we don't go through. We won't experience test, trial, and traumas in our lives. It doesn't mean that. But it means that while we're in it, we have a soundness of mind and heart because of what the Lord has already done for us.
0: Yeah.
2: And so I would say to the believer that when life happens on that level, lean into the Lord. Stop being self-sufficient. Stop trying to do all of the things on your own. Sometimes it's just like the Lord is just saying, like, just chill.
0: Yeah.
2: Just
0: hard to chill.
2: Yeah, chill out. You know, I got this. Let me handle this. Let me orchestrate it. But also let me develop in you what I'm trying to develop in you.
1: That's very Eastern. I'm sitting here listening to him.
0: American
1: getting
0: identity.
1: Emotional because he's right.
0: Yeah.
1: And my mind goes back to Adam in the garden.
2: Yeah.
0: Yes.
1: Which is where I believe God wants us to live.
0: Sure.
1: Just do the duties that you have.
2: Yeah.
1: But enjoy me.
0: Yeah.
1: Our audience is Western.
0: Yeah.
2: Yep.
1: What has to happen to get that mindset?
0: I'm going to go back again. Brokenness. A broken and a contrite heart is acceptable unto God.
2: Yeah.
0: Some people will never know God until they're broken.
2: Yeah.
0: And we think broken is, you know, oh my God, why would I come to God and only for him to break me? Because the molding and the rebuilding happens after the breakage. And God is very good with that. He gets more truth from you when you're broken. As opposed to when you're living high and the blessings are flowing. When you're broken, you're like, Father, I don't know what's going on.
2: High on the hog, right?
0: This is me.
1: I'm going to remove myself from this conversation because I don't like that.
0: Yeah, agreed.
1: I don't like that. My life is very regimented, very disciplined. Mm-hmm. And I have control issues that have been clinically diagnosed because, like, I'll hyperventilate on a plane if it has to sit on the tarmac because I'm not in control.
0: You're not in control.
1: Somebody else is controlling.
2: Yeah.
1: And what you are both teaching is that I've got to relinquish control to God.
0: Yes.
2: Absolutely.
1: Now, I feel that way with people I can see.
0: Yes.
2: Yeah.
0: Yes.
1: Now I've got to put my faith and my trust and relinquish control and be broken.
0: Yes. Yeah.
1: That dog just don't hunt.
0: The beautiful part about God is he doesn't ask you for permission.
1: Well, that's not beautiful. That's extremely problematic.
0: No, no. Well, for a person that struggles with control.
1: Yeah, he's got me.
0: Yes.
1: And I tell him all the time, you're going to have to play the card you dealt.
0: Yeah.
1: Because this is me.
0: Yeah.
1: Now, I'm not being rebellious.
0: No,
1: I want to be a good son. I'm not being rebellious.
0: Yeah.
1: But it's me.
0: That's who you are.
1: And I control my environment. family benefits from that controlling attitude.
0: Yeah.
1: You know, they never have to worry about the power going out because I got a generator.
0: Yeah.
1: They never have to worry about, you know, if a pipe breaks. All the places to shut off the water are clearly marked.
0: Yeah.
1: That level of control for me represents order.
0: Sure.
2: Right.
0: Sure.
1: So what's he after?
0: Yeah. Your heart.
2: He's after you. Yeah, he's after your heart, your submission, your allegiance, your dependence.
1: He got all that.
2: He has everything but dependence when we become self-sufficient.
1: That's true.
2: Right.
1: I feel like this. If he's gifted me to handle it, then why do I have to push it off?
2: Yeah. I would agree with that because he does gift us in areas to handle life.
0: He does.
2: But we're not gifted in character development.
1: Yeah. No.
0: Yeah, we're not.
2: No. And so he uses it to develop our character.
1: Yeah. Why can't he just leave me alone? I mean, I'm born again.
0: He ain't going to leave you alone.
1: There's nothing greater than that. I'm
0: true.
1: A child of God.
2: Absolutely.
1: Been adopted, as Paul said in Ephesians 2, I was dead in sins and trust.
0: Yes.
1: I'm not that anymore.
2: Right. Yes.
1: Leave me alone.
0: Yeah.
1: If you trust the Christ that's in me, if you trust the Holy Spirit that I'm sealed with, then you got to trust that I'm not going to go out here and make a fool of you or myself.
2: But
0: that's
2: not what happens, though.
1: Okay.
2: Because we have flesh.
0: Yeah.
2: And so there are times where we strive to not make God a fool.
1: But
2: right?
1: Paul says, consider that dead.
0: Yes.
1: Well, reckon, remember, remind yourself that it's there. If I do all of that other stuff that Paul teaches in Romans 8 and Romans 6 through 8, then what else is there to do?
2: What else there is there to do? More growth, more development, more modeling for other people, more connection with the Lord. Because as much as you're saying that, and I understand what you're saying, and you're pushing the envelope right now, it's impossible. It's impossible for us to totally please God all the time, 24 hours a day, because there's going to be times when we blow it.
1: And so
2: God is using us or using those areas and moments of our lives to build character, to build dependence on him. Because, again, especially for a person like you, Bishop, you said it. When something happens, you go to your ability.
1: That's right.
2: You go to your ability. And the Lord is saying, no, I want you to lean on me.
0: I want you to
2: lean in and know that I am God, that I know that I can handle what's happening in your life. And people like you, people like me, and Pastor Brian's probably the same way.
0: Like people like us
2: who have to have and be in control.
0: Yeah.
2: The Lord has a way of turning your card upside down.
0: It's very true.
2: He has a way of bringing you to a place where nothing that any of the abilities that he has ever given you can handle what's happening.
1: So
2: right
1: you're
2: now.
1: Both agreeing. I'll get you.
0: No, you're good.
1: You're both agreeing then that the ultimate victory for the believer is victory over themselves.
0: Yes.
2: I think the ultimate victory is victory over sin, which translates into self.
1: Right. Yeah.
2: And so I think that's a big piece of it.
1: You agree?
0: Yeah. I agree. The battle's me. All right, I'm working on me till Jesus comes. He's working on me till he comes to get me.
1: So what am I looking for? I'm taking your side, audience. That's why I know you're sitting there wanting to question these men of God. So I'm taking your side. I'm hearing you telepathically.
0: Yes.
1: Send me your thoughts, and I will ask them, because this is a serious topic.
0: How do I
1: live in a victorious position in Christ? Maintaining that victory so that I'm not such an easy target for the devil.
0: Mm-hmm.
1: So you got me here trying to be maintained.
0: Yes.
1: To what end?
0: Yeah. But to the end that you are no longer controlled by everything around you.
1: Okay.
0: Only him.
2: Yeah.
1: I can live with
2: Paul. And Paul writes it until we come to the full measure.
0: Right. Of the
2: stature of
1: then
2: Christ.
1: Then we die, right?
0: Come on. And then we die.
1: Then we go home.
0: Because
1: God ain't gonna leave you here to mess it up.
0: That's it, right? Okay. Then you got too
1: we
0: much
1: yourself.
0: We
1: finally got you here. Now I'm not gonna leave you.
0: We're out of here.
1: Come on, let's go.
0: You are out of here. Yeah.
1: But that's not preached or taught in a very deliberate fashion, nor is it repeated to the point where people grab hold of it.
0: No, it is not.
2: Yeah, because victory for us in the West is stuff.
1: Yeah.
2: Yeah, victory for us is the nice house, nice car.
0: Yep.
2: Victory for us is, you know, something that's fleeting.
0: Yeah.
2: You know, more than if I gain victory over temptation and sin in my life, then everything else aligns for me.
0: Yeah.
1: Now, getting victory over sin in my life, does that mean the absence of sin in my life? Have I become sinless?
2: No, absolutely not.
0: Absolutely not.
2: But again, that victory piece over sin is the pull, the draw of sin, right? The temptation of sin. Because again, we know sin is deadly, right? And so gaining victory over sin for us is optimal for us, because again, we know what sin does to our lives.
0: You know
2: what it does to our relationship with the Lord.
0: That's exactly right. Can't happen.
1: Wow. Well, gentlemen, we've run out of time. It's terrible. But we got to be like Joshua and command time to stand still. Because this is a great topic for you and for us. I struggle with control issues. I'm not ashamed of it. I do. But I'm a benevolent controller. I'm not going to control the issue to make things bad for you. But it still represents the lack of letting God control. So, yes, he does work with me. He works on me. And he allows things to happen that represent my inability to control it. And it's a good thing. As Pastor Tim says, I want to learn to lean on Jesus to handle everything outside of my sphere of control. But more importantly, to develop the attitude that says, if God brought me to it, he can bring me through it. And I trust him to do that. And so we want to share that message of hope with you today in today's world. I pumped gas this morning. It was $5.53 a gallon. And as I put the nozzle in my gas tank and I squeezed the handle and I said, Lord, I thank you that you are with me and enabling me to get this gas. I said, because I couldn't do it without your help. Mm. And so something as simple as noticing the rise in prices, mm-hmm. go to God. Yeah. God may have an easier way to deal with every situation. Don't curse the president. Don't curse things around it. Look at it like Job did. The Lord gave and the Lord hath taken away. Blessed be the name of the Lord. And that's a good start for walking in victory, realizing that nothing happens without the oversight of God.
0: Right.
1: Not necessarily permission, but the oversight.
0: Yes.
1: He will allow things to happen to remind us he is very much in control. So lift up your hands, lift up your heads, give God praise, walk in victory, and remind yourself, I am a child of God, and no weapon formed against me will prosper today. Don't worry about tomorrow. Today, no weapon formed against me will prosper. May God continue to bless you, and we'll be praying for all of our listeners on this broadcast, understanding that the Lord is with you as you continue to face this culture. Remain a child of God. God bless you.

0: You know, as we come closer to the end of all times, the Spirit of the Lord has let us know that we need to have faith in order to sustain ourselves during turbulent issues in our lives. Many are beginning to fall away from the Word of God. In fact, the Apostle Paul says that one of the signs of the end, there would be a great falling away. This has troubled me over the past few months, and I decided, being led of the Lord, to write a book about living by faith. In order for us to please God, the Bible says, they that come to Him must believe that He is, because without faith, you cannot please the Lord. I want you to buy this book, get it into your library, and begin to read through its principles. I intentionally wrote this book in a non-theological fashion so that you can grab the principles of faith, apply them to your daily life, and grow up in salvation, but also grow up in your faith in the living God. We pray that the words that you read will encourage your heart, cause your mind to be focused on the Word of God, and let our enemy, Satan, know that you will not be defeated because you cannot be destroyed. Thank you for praying for us and standing with us, but make every effort to get this particular book into your library, Living by Faith. I thank you in advance for supporting this ministry and pray that the Lord would ever bless your life and encourage your heart as you live by faith.
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2: America has had a role in the end times, the role of blessing Israel, and the role of extending the gospel message throughout the whole world. And as long as she does those two things, she will be a player in the end times narrative, though specifically not yet mentioned in Bible prophecy.
3: My dad was a farmer. The guy was bigger than life. He wasn't someone that liked to show his emotion or liked to show when he was struggling, but we all struggle. I want to show emotion to my kids. It's something that brings me so much joy, and I want them to see me working through things. Allow your kids to know that it's okay to struggle, that even dad doesn't know the answer sometimes, but we're going to figure it out together.

0: some of the hardest things that we experience in life have no fully satisfying answers for us. Why did this happen? Why now? Why me? When tragedy crashes into our lives, we go looking for explanations that try and tie every thread together. But as a former Wheaton College provost, Stan Jones, once said, most of our why questions will remain unanswered this side of eternity. God rarely seems interested in giving us the neat, airtight answers we crave. And so we try to fill the silence with our own reasoning, often by pushing God maybe away from the scene of suffering, imagining him maybe as a distant observer. But the cross shatters that illusion. In Jesus Christ, God didn't stay far off, untouched by human pain. He stepped directly into it. He took the nails. He bore the shame. He absorbed the weight of our sorrow and sin. And the very place where our philosophical explanations fail is where God gives us something infinitely better than an answer. He gives us himself. So when the questions keep coming and no answers seem to satisfy, we remember the cross. It tells us that God is not indifferent. He's not absent. He's not powerless. He is in control. He is present in the suffering, and he is redeeming it all for his glory and our good. That's why we're exploring. That's what we're exploring today on One Day Closer with Pastor Jason Hoy, how to process tragedy biblically and how the cross reframes our deepest pain. Let's go meet our guest. We're here today with Pastor Jason Hoy, the lead and teaching pastor from Cedar Crest Bible Fellowship, to talk about how we can process tragedy biblically. Jason, so great to have you on the show for this incredibly important conversation.
1: Thank you, Brian. It's great to be here. Yeah. This is a very important conversation, I think, for a lot of believers who wrestle through something like this.
0: Yeah. We're all, I think, asking these questions at some point in our life, and a lot of times more than once. Mm-hmm. So as we start, Jason, I just want to get to know you a little better. Just share a little bit about yourself and your family.
1: Yeah, so like you said, I'm the lead and teaching pastor at Cedar Crest Bible Fellowship Church. I've served in the Bible Fellowship Church for about 20 years. Mm-hmm. I started right down the road at Ebenezer in Bethlehem.
0: Yeah.
1: And then I took a call down in Ephrata, Pennsylvania to be the senior pastor. And then Cedar Crest asked me 3 times to come to their church. And the third time I thought, okay, Lord, I think you're trying to tell me something.
0: There we go.
1: Jennifer's my wife, and I have 5 children.
0: Yeah.
1: And I have a pretty big gap there. So I have 4 daughters. Yes. 21, 18, 16, 13, and my son came later at 8 years
0: old. Wow. So, how did it feel to get a boy after that time period?
1: I loved it, but I wasn't sure what to do.
0: Yeah. Right?
1: Yeah.
0: There's a lot of time
1: what
0: with
1: do I do now?
0: Girls.
1: I don't have any clothes to pass down to the son.
0: Yeah. Oh, wow.
1: Yeah.
0: Oh, that's great. And you were recently overseas.
1: Yeah.
0: And you came back, and the Lord kind of put on your heart to transition from what you were originally going to preach, to
1: right.
0: preach on this topic. What kind of brought that about?
1: Yeah, so I was over in Asia doing a pastor's training, and I'm an expositor, so I typically go through books of the Bible. We're in Matthew, we've been in Matthew. But I, as I was sitting in a lobby, and I can't remember, we were in 4 countries. I think it was Sri Lanka, I can't remember. But the news about Texas came across my phone.
0: The flooding.
1: And I thought, Lord, I know I wrestled with this way back when, and I think it was 04 in the tsunami, if you remember that, when that hit. And I wrestled with God's sovereignty, his providence, how that works out with tragedy.
0: Yeah.
1: And so I just thought, I think my people could probably use a sermon on this, how to process this.
0: Yeah. Wow. That's great. And how did... You've experienced some deep suffering in your life.
1: Yeah.
0: How did God use that to shape your call to ministry and also how you approach ministry to others?
1: Yeah, that's a great question. So I was heavily involved in soccer. I was playing professionally. I was coaching college level. I had my own soccer store when I became a believer.
0: Yeah.
1: And I would teach on occasion, and I had 2 pastors say to me, you might want to consider pastoral ministry. You handle the word fairly well.
0: Mm-hmm.
1: And I thought, no, I think the Lord's taking me down this road. Well, he removed all of that, the coaching and the playing.
0: Wow.
1: And I fell into a really deep depression.
0: Yeah.
1: It was something I've never experienced before, physically, emotionally, spiritually. And I was wrestling with several things. Physically, I could barely move.
0: Wow.
1: Theologically, I wasn't as formative as far as where I am now in my theology. And I thought I could lose my salvation and those kinds of things. So I just sank.
0: Yeah.
1: And so, boy, I look back at that and I think, wow, that was really, really hard. And yet all the while, the Lord was forming me in those years because he wanted me to become a pastor, and specifically a congregational care pastor in the beginning of my ministry, where I did a lot of counseling and support groups.
0: Yeah, wow. So he takes you through that, takes away what was a big part of your life, and I'm sure identity at that point, and just reshapes you, man. I had a similar experience just with 2019, went through a season of anxiety, panic attacks, 3.5 years, depression, just kind of cycled constantly, and I never want to do that again, but I don't ever want to be the person I was before.
1: That's right.
0: You know, because
1: exactly
0: the Lord had a space and a place, and he was working through that.
1: Yeah.
0: And I'm so grateful.
1: Amen.
0: Yeah. We're going to take a quick break, and we'll come back and dive more into this.
1: Sounds good.
0: Stay tuned. We'll be right back to talk more about what it looks like to process tragedy biblically.
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0: Welcome back to One Day Closer. We're here with Pastor Jason Hoy talking about how to process tragedy biblically. So Jason, we were just talking about a little bit of your story and how God brought you through some suffering as a means of bringing you into pastoral ministry. Mm-hmm. And now, as a pastor, as a congregational care pastor, as a lead pastor now, you've been able to deal with these questions that you've also dealt with personally. But what are some of the questions that you see coming about from people when tragedy strikes?
1: Yeah, so I mentioned before 2004, that tsunami, and I'm wrestling through what the scripture says. And I remember a couple of radio preachers, you know, saying that, God is kind of hands off whenever any kind of tragedy strikes. You know, he didn't cause that, or he wasn't anywhere, he wasn't a part of that. And so it didn't really jive with my Bible reading, and so I'm just trying to grapple with this and figure this out on my own. And so, you know, and coming out of depression, I'm looking at the scriptures too and seeing a lot of suffering, and I'm seeing a lot of sovereignty, but I'm also seeing a lot of compassion.
0: So you're just wrestling with all these things, and this is what all of us wrestle with, I think, at some point when we take seriously the scriptures and then reality.
1: That's right.
0: So what do we see biblically are some of the causes of suffering that we experience in our life? Where does it come from?
1: Yeah, so I went to Westminster and I sat under Ed Welch, and I just remember him saying five causes of suffering. Maybe I read it as one of his books, but he said, you know, it can be from our own sin that brings consequences. It can come from the sin of others that causes our suffering. He also said Satan, of course, can cause suffering, like we see in the book of Job. And he said, you know, the fallen world, the effects of the curse. But then he said something profound. He said, over all of those, God is sovereign. And so whether he's the ultimate direct cause or he has allowed it, he has ordained it for his glory and our good. And that really struck me, because that's what I was reading in the Bible.
0: How do we, can you thresh that out a little bit? What does it look like for God's sovereignty, his compassion, to all be interacting as we think about this and we process it?
1: And I came to the conclusion that I'm not going to figure this out perfectly in my little finite brain.
0: Amen.
1: But I had to submit and say, Lord, you said it. I believe both. You know, I read texts like Isaiah 45, I form light and create darkness. I make well-being and create calamity. I am the Lord who does all these things. He says, I send the lightning and the hail, the snow, the clouds, the stormy winds, do my bidding. Texts like Genesis 6, I'm going to bring floodwaters on the earth to destroy all life under the heavens. You know, those kinds of texts I'm wrestling with. I work out all things according to the counsel of my will. It was a big one, Ephesians 1:11. It doesn't say 99%. It says all things. So I'm thinking, okay, not even a sparrow falls. He's ordained every one of my days, Psalm 139. So he is sovereign over all things. And that brought me great comfort. But then people ask, well, what about evil? You know, and that's a great question. It's a great question. Does he cause evil? Does he bring evil about? And the answer, according to the Bible, is he's not the author of sin, nor does he ever do sin or do evil. And yet, he's sovereign over it. He's even ordained it. But I think we have to keep in mind the ultimate goal is always his glory and our good. That's what I was reading in the scriptures.
0: That we can rest in God's ultimate control over all of this and in the midst of our suffering. And then how do you tell me about how the cross of Christ just beautifully melds the sovereignty of God, his control, and also his compassion, and how this works out.
1: And I love to go to Peter's sermon in Acts 2. And he really comes down on the wicked leaders who condemned him to death. But then he says this was all according to the predetermined foreknowledge and plan of God, that he was going to put his son to death. But then he says, you wicked sinners put him to death. And I'm thinking, wait a second, how does that work? God ordained this to happen. But they were just the means. As he ordained this from the foundation of the world, he used evil means to accomplish his glory and obviously our good. Putting his son to death to take away our sins. Yeah.
0: Wow.
1: Try to figure that one out.
0: I can't, brother. But one of the stories since early on in my faith that is just, I remember reading the book of Job.
1: Yeah.
0: And for the first time, and I thought, wait a minute. God says, have you considered Job?
1: It was his idea.
0: Yeah, it was his idea. He's the most righteous man. This is how I'm going to reward the most righteous man. But he won't turn away from me. He won't fail to glorify my name. And then you watch how God allows Satan the capacity to do significant things. Harm his physical body. But spare his life. Harm his physical body. Sending down the storms. Mm-hmm. Bringing, inciting raiders. You know, all these things. And this isn't direct, but his wife nagged him about God instead of supporting him.
1: That's right.
0: And then at the end of it, Job says, but the Lord gives, the Lord takes away. Yeah, and so we see this beautiful intersection of that reality.
1: Yeah.
0: Right?
1: And that language even of all the evil that the Lord brought upon him in chapter 42.
0: Yeah.
1: And from Job's perspective, it all came from God.
0: Yeah.
1: But yet behind the scenes we know that Satan is the one who did these things.
0: Yeah.
1: As God gave him the idea to do these things.
0: Hey, have you
1: thought it was for Job's good, I think.
0: Yeah.
1: Yeah, to know God better.
0: Yeah.
1: He rewarded him doubly.
0: Yes, yeah.
1: And so I think we got to remember those things when we face tragedy. I think another really important point for people to understand is, you know, they think of big God, sovereign God. He's unemotional. You know, he doesn't really care about these things. Mm-hmm. We don't see that in the Bible either.
0: No.
1: We see a wonderfully compassionate and gracious God.
0: Mm.
1: I mean, he tells us to weep with those who weep.
0: Yeah. Yeah.
1: And so as we do hold to the sovereignty of God, he's doing all things for his glory, our good. He takes us through the pain. Mm-hmm. He takes no pleasure in the death of the wicked. Yeah. You know, that's his heart.
0: Mm-hmm.
1: But yet we also see a Jesus weeping at the tomb of Lazarus.
0: Yes. Yeah.
1: And then calling us to weep with those who weep and to give comfort. He chastised Job's counselors because I don't think they did enough weeping.
0: Yeah.
1: You know, they're trying to accuse him. What sin do you have in your life that brought this upon himself?
0: Yeah. Wow.
1: So the two are not opposed to each other. Yeah.
0: And there's a reality because of our sinfulness in this world that suffering is necessary for glory. Yeah. It was necessary for Christ.
1: That's right.
0: And as the Apostle Paul says, you know, we must suffer in order to enjoy the glory.
1: That's right.
0: And also, a lot of it for me is just shaving off the sinful man
1: and
0: the flesh, right?
1: Amen.
0: Wow.
1: I think one of the taglines probably for people, one of the key Bible verses is probably Joseph's story.
0: Yeah. Tell me about that. Tell me how that interacts and plays all out.
1: You know, we see him, multicolored coat, the promises, you know, of his brothers bowing down and they hate him for it and they sell him into slavery.
0: Yeah, yeah.
1: And he goes, he even gets thrown in prison for something he didn't do. All this suffering.
0: Yeah.
1: And then at the end of the day, God raises him up to be the second in command to save a lot of lives.
0: Mm-hmm.
1: And yet when he reveals himself to his brothers, because they're in this famine, his brothers come, he finally reveals, they're panicked.
0: Yeah.
1: And he uses language like, it's okay, God sent me here. When obviously they did the evil.
0: Yes, yeah.
1: But the verse I really love is, what you guys meant for evil, God meant for good. He meant for good. So we really have to, I guess we got emblazoned that on the tablet of our hearts as we go through suffering.
0: Yeah. Wow. Mm. I remember something I heard when I was in the middle of my anxiety and, you know, I was in pastoral ministry. I remember I preached about 30% of the time. And Sunday mornings, I would just, when I was supposed to preach, I'd be sitting in my seat just begging God, I don't want to preach. I don't want to get up. I don't want to, you know, in the midst of this. And I remember someone saying, leader, you don't know the souls on the other side of your obedience.
1: Wow.
0: And it was just, it's the reality of that, right?
1: Yeah.
0: That the Joseph story, what you meant for evil, God meant for good, for the saving of many lives.
1: Amen.
0: And we don't know the bigger story.
1: That's right.
0: We don't
1: see
0: how God is using it, but we know he is using it and he will use it and he's proven that. Wow. Jason, what do you say to someone who's in the middle of this deep suffering, you know, and we, of course, we're not trying to lob truth bombs here and just say Romans 8:28.
1: Correct.
0: But it's true. So how do what do we say to that person?
1: Yeah, I would say hang in there.
0: Yeah.
1: Hang in there. Persevere. Make the Psalms your friends. I mean, they became my friends and they're honest.
0: Mm.
1: And here's the man after God's own heart,
0: yeah.
1: saying, why do I drench my couch day and night with tears? Why do you hide your face from me? I mean, it feels that way. And it's almost like God says, I know.
0: Yeah.
1: I'm giving you language to write down. He knows. He knows. Because when I was in my depression, I felt like, where are you? You don't care. You're aloof.
0: Mm-hmm.
1: You don't know what I'm going through.
0: Yeah.
1: Yet he was there the whole time. So I would say, hang in there. He's definitely, he's at work.
0: Mm-hmm.
1: He cares. He's compassionate.
0: Yeah.
1: He comes close to the brokenhearted.
0: Wow.
1: Suffering's a part of the Christian life. We see it in his own son, the Lord Jesus, and how much he suffered. So just hang in there, persevere, and keep fighting a good fight.
0: Yeah.
1: I think the Lord will. And one of my favorite verses is 1 Peter 5:10. I think that was so meaningful to me in my suffering. It says, after you've suffered a little while, the God of all grace will strengthen and comfort you. Depending on the version that you have, the NIV or the ESV. He'll establish, he'll comfort, he'll strengthen you.
0: Mm.
1: So hang in there. He's at work and he wants to make something of you. He
0: probably
1: wants to, like you said earlier, refine you and conform you into the image of his son.
0: Wow. And I think we forget that Romans 8:28.
1: Yeah.
0: God works for the good of those who love him, called according to his purpose.
1: That's right.
0: For those he foreknew, he also predestined to be conformed to the image of his son.
1: Yeah.
0: Right? And it's a hard place.
1: People might want to think about if you need something to grab a hold of and hope in. I remember Paul Tripp saying in class one time, if you ever go through suffering, he might have ministry in view for you. And he based it on that 2 Corinthians 1 passage where Paul talked about the God of all comfort comforted us.
0: Mm-hmm.
1: We felt the sentence of death in our souls, yet we could go and comfort other people. That's what he did with me. He took me through the depression, puts me in a position where I can come alongside and help sufferers.
0: Yeah. Wow. I've experienced that as well with just my wife struggles with anxiety. I never really had. And through that, God showed me how much of a jerk I was in my wife's anxiety and showed me how to have compassion for her and for others and with my brother's cancer. You know, it's something I never would desire, but it's taught me as a pastor how to minister. I know when you get that phone call what it feels like,
1: right?
0: You know, and I can watch my brother now. In an earthly sense, it's incurable cancer. But He calls it a gift, his greatest gift from God, because every time he goes to get his blood work again, he's reminded that Jesus is his life.
1: Wow. Amen. You know? Amen. I remember, I think it was John Piper in a sermon that he said, he said, over all my pastoral ministry, I've had people come to me and say their greatest growth has been during the dark days, not the sunny days.
0: Yeah.
1: Jesus took me deeper in my dark days.
0: Yeah. So we've touched on some of this, but any other areas? How does God use suffering in our lives? What are some of those ways he uses it?
1: Sure. Yeah, you see many times in Scripture, James 1 is a popular one. Trials and tribulations to increase our faith, make us more steadfast, resolute, no matter what comes at us. I think he's forming that character within us, of course, to purify us and to sanctify us. Hebrews talks about disciplining us. It doesn't feel good in a moment.
0: Yeah.
1: But it's for holiness' sake, obedience, even Jesus in his humanity. Learned obedience through suffering. And I think one of the big ones is to wean us off this world.
0: Yeah.
1: And to long for the next.
0: Wow. Wow.
1: Yeah.
0: I can resonate with myself just when I went through that time, the sinful areas God revealed in me of perfectionism, which is just a works-based identity, and people-pleasing, which is fear of man.
1: Yeah.
0: You know, and how much of that, someone, I read a book, The Imperfect Pastor, you know, and he said in there, are you doing what you do to make yourself famous for Jesus or Jesus famous for God's glory? And I just wept it just for hours because I thought, wow, you know, thank you, God, for saving me from that and shaping my heart in the right way, but and forgive me.
1: And I think he uses suffering to do that. I think he broke me down in that way, too. This isn't about you and your fame and your glory.
0: Yeah.
1: So strip that away, forget yourself, and make much of Jesus.
0: Yeah.
1: And somehow suffering just It breaks that.
0: I wish it was different.
1: But I know.
0: I wish, man, it was so easy to
1: sanctify me now all at once.
0: Yeah, exactly, right? Gosh, if I could just put off the flesh.
1: Yeah, that's right.
0: This would be so much easier than going through all these difficult things. Mm. But I do love, in the middle of my anxiety, you know, as you mentioned, James 1, let steadfastness have its full effect. Right. Amen. When I was halfway through and I couldn't do anything better, my diet, my eating, my time in the Word, my exercise, I just had to wait.
1: Yeah.
0: And I had to let steadfastness take its full effect.
1: Amen. Amen.
0: And it was not enjoyable.
1: Yeah.
0: But now,
1: I'm sure Joseph would probably agree with you.
0: Yeah, yeah. His was much worse than mine.
1: Yeah.
0: Man, I'm just feeling bad for 3.5 years. it was my own doing. So, poor Joseph.
1: So it's really what God's doing and making us into while we wait.
0: Gosh. What do you say, Jason, as we close, to the person who's watching? And what's the first step that they take towards healing and renewing their mind and their heart as they're enduring suffering?
1: Yeah, and they might not feel it. You know, we want feelings. And, and I will say, my depression, I had zero feeling. Mm. I mean, I just felt numb. I just felt dark.
0: Yeah.
1: And my encouragement would be just hang in there, persevere, keep meditating on the Scripture, and know that your Savior has suffered and He knows what it feels like, and He's there with you, and eventually that'll come.
0: Yeah,
1: that'll come.
0: Yeah.
1: So hang in there, persevere, invite other people in
0: too. Yes.
1: Because when you're suffering, you kind of want to retreat and not let anybody in.
0: Mm-hmm.
1: Find somebody you trust, somebody who's a good and godly person, and invite them into your life.
0: Wow.
1: Yeah.
0: This has been such a gift. Mm. Thank you so much for being willing to come and share. Stay tuned. We'll come right back to talk about how we can apply this to our lives.
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At the cross, God's sovereignty and compassion meet in perfect harmony. In his sovereign plan, he allowed the greatest tragedy, the crucifixion of his son, to become the greatest triumph. And in his compassion, he stepped into our suffering, carrying our sin and pain so that we could have healing and hope. That same sovereign compassion is at work in your life today, even in the midst of your most difficult suffering and tragedy. So let me leave you with three action steps to help you begin processing tragedy in a way that anchors your soul to King Jesus. First, rest in God's sovereignty. Memorize passages like Romans 8, 28 and 29 and James 1, 2 through 8, and let your heart settle in the truth that God is in control, even when life feels out of control. Second, run to God's compassion. Meditate on Psalm 34. Press into God amidst your suffering. Turn Psalm 34 into the melody of your heart and make it the song you sing to God and others amidst the tragedy and suffering that you're experiencing or that you're witnessing in the world around you. And third, relay God's comfort to others. Just as God comforts us in our troubles, pass the baton of comfort on to others who are hurting. God won't waste an ounce of your suffering. Use his comfort that he's given you and bring it to the hurting world around you so they can glorify him. Thank you so much for watching One Day Closer, where we're learning together how to use our one day closer to eternity to bring hope and purpose to those around us.

0: may see a teen struggling to find his way. At Boys and Girls Clubs, we see a teen gaining the confidence and skills to land his first job. 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Because when we see young people, we see limitless possibilities. 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Great futures start here.
1: Time to go! Come.

0: They're relying on us.
1: Are we gonna be okay?
0: We're relying.

to talk about the remarkable herb milk thistle. Now, most of us think of milk thistle as a remedy for liver conditions, and it is that, but it is useful for so much more, and we'd like to help you understand the diverse uses of milk thistle on today's program. But first, let's go to our news. Let's see what's happening in the health world. People who do not give up on their life goals fare better psychologically with advancing age. Researchers from Pennsylvania State University followed over 3,200 subjects for 18 years. They found that subjects who did not give up on their stated goals and had a positive attitude at the start of the study had less anxiety, panic attacks, and depression throughout the course and at the end of the study. The study was published by the journal Abnormal Psychology. And from the University of California, San Diego, researchers wanted to know how wisdom, loneliness, income, and sleep quality impact the physical and mental functioning of older people. They found optimism, resilience, wisdom, and self-compassion protected from declining well-being and loneliness, compromised well-being. The study was published by the American Journal of Geriatric Psychiatry. Folks, this line of research could be filed under the category, How to Achieve a Better and Longer Life. First, we find setting goals and sticking to the pursuit of these goals while maintaining a positive outlook leads to less anxiety, panic attacks, and depression in our senior years. Successful people understand that perseverance cultivates a sense of purpose, and this in turn creates a sense of resilience, which protects us psychologically from the extreme ups and downs encountered along our path. This attribute allows us to look on the bright side of unfortunate events, which in turn creates a life with understanding, meaning, and manageability. And it all happens because we set goals early in life, stick with these goals, and keep a positive attitude even when life throws you a curveball. Now, I'm reminded of a very wise person who once told me, attitude is a choice, choose to be happy. Our second study confirms our first finding of an ongoing sense of optimism, resilience, wisdom, and self-compassion actually protects us over time from cognitive decline and psychological burdens. Now, I understand that many of you are saying to yourself at this very moment, but Dr. Becker, it's hard to be positive when you're suffering in pain from declining health. And I understand. But what these studies are saying is if you set out in life at a young age with goals and a positive attitude, it helps to protect you from these painful conditions. And if they do strike anyway, well, you'll do better over time. Fibromyalgia may be caused by elevated blood glucose levels and insulin resistance. Researchers from the University of Texas Galveston have found lowering blood glucose levels dramatically reduces the pain of fibromyalgia. The researchers made the connection by discovering fibromyalgia patients consistently display slightly but not abnormally high long-term blood glucose levels known as elevated hemoglobin A1C. The study was published by PLOS One. Related research from Ohio State University have found blood test biomarkers that accurately identify patients with fibromyalgia. The researchers used vibrational spectroscopy, which measures the energy contained within the molecules of a blood sample. Now, this study was published by the Journal of Biological Chemistry. And finally, from the American College of Rheumatology, researchers find at least half of all patients that could have fibromyalgia, well, they are misdiagnosed. Folks, fibromyalgia is an insidious condition which features widespread pain with heightened pain response to pressure, with multiple symmetrical trigger points, along with fatigue, poor sleep, foggy headedness, depression, and much more, unfortunately. These souls do not respond to the typical agents used to relieve these symptoms when found in other conditions. They suffer terribly, and it is about time the science catches up with the disease. Now, what we're learning here is that fibromyalgia could be another form of diabetes. This is preliminary and, of course, controversial, but these findings make perfect sense to me. First, the UT Galveston group found fibromyalgia patients show a slightly elevated hemoglobin A1C. Now, please understand, this slight elevation does not qualify for a formal diagnosis of diabetes, but it's still in the normal but high normal range. Further, when they gave the fibromyalgia patients metformin, the most commonly prescribed diabetes drug, the fibromyalgia patients experienced, and I quote the researchers, they experienced a dramatic reduction in their pain and overall symptoms.
Our second study found a highly advanced laboratory technique that determines the

0: vibrational energy of a blood sample accurately identifies fibromyalgia. And it's about time we have a blood test for fibromyalgia, because our third study finds at least half of all patients that could have fibromyalgia, well, they're just misdiagnosed. This is truly an amazing advancement, folks. Fibromyalgia may be but another manifestation of diabetes. Amazing. Well, of course, we'll keep you advised on this subject as developments occur. But today, on Your Health, we will discuss milk thistle. This one's fascinating. Please stay tuned to learn more.
1: 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Hope or despair, faith or fear. At Morning Light, we want you to see God's work in person right in front of you, to see His extraordinary plan at work in them, that no one is beyond the reach of His power, no life insignificant. And trusting Him means you never walk alone. In 2025, face the day with faith on Morning Light.
2: 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I'm Ron Jones with Something Good Television, where we believe every detail in our lives of love for God is worked into something good. SGTV is a weekly Bible teaching program that will strengthen your faith and encourage your heart. I promise you will find something good to carry with you throughout the week. 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

0: We understand an upside-down world. But they're writing us off before we get to the starting line. A stalled generation? Who do you think is gonna fix all this? We will. Because our future is the future. So we're going to build bridges and hospitals in a day. And feed those left in the cold. We're going to do all this and more. Because we have an appointment with destiny.
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3: Welcome back, everyone. 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It's so important. Our liver works tirelessly for us. We want to support that too. So, Richard, milk thistle is one of the most amazing, I call it the silent helper. Because you take it, you don't really feel anything per se. It's easy to take. You really don't have side effects. You just feel fine.
4: Yes.
3: But wow, what amazing things it does for us.
4: And you made a very good point that most people, you know, we think about heart disease and Alzheimer's disease and the liver. What does it even do? Many of us don't even know. So spending a little time talking about liver conditions and what our liver does for us will help you, because many times when we're stuck in poor health, the real problem is the liver. Fixing the liver helps all the other organs regain their health as well. You know, 1 in 10, or about 30 million Americans, have some type of liver disease, liver condition. That's a high percentage, 30 million or so Americans. It's the 10th leading cause of death, liver disease. Of course, I think most everyone's heard of cirrhosis due to alcohol consumption or alcoholic liver cirrhosis. And this is a very serious condition. If you've been diagnosed with alcoholic liver cirrhosis, it increases your risk of death 1,200% from any cause, 1,200% increased risk of death. And alcoholic liver cirrhosis is the 12th leading cause of death in the United States. Fortunately, only 10 to 20% of heavy drinkers will develop liver cirrhosis from alcohol consumption, but even that number is way too high. We also have liver conditions such as infectious hepatitis, and you can have a hepatitis that's not infectious. We'll talk a little bit about that in a minute, but infectious hepatitis. One-third of our population has had what we have called traditionally serum hepatitis or hepatitis A. That can make you feel very sick, but almost everyone gets over that without any chronic problems. Occasionally it does, but almost everybody gets over that. But hepatitis B, or serum hepatitis, can make you very sick and lead to chronic problems. And we're hearing much more about hepatitis C now. These two, hepatitis B and C, have the most potential to cause chronic liver disease over time. There's 60,000 new cases of hepatitis B every year. 1.2 million Americans have chronic liver disease due to hepatitis B, but hepatitis C, that's the one that really leads to long-term trouble for so many people. At least 3.5-4 million Americans have hepatitis C, and here's the thing, most don't even know they have it. This is why you see the pharmaceutical ads, get tested for hepatitis C. You may not know you have it. You may be well advanced in your liver disease from hepatitis C and have no indication of it until you're well along the way. And the basic reason for this is our liver is blessed with redundancy. We have much more liver than we need. God knew it was critically important, so he gave us an abundant liver. But even that can be stretched beyond its limits. So eventually, people with hepatitis C develop chronic problems. 50% of the prison population in California and throughout the United States has hepatitis C, and they have a very high rate of turning to cirrhosis and chronic liver disease. 10% is about typical. So about 10% of those with hep C will go on to develop chronic liver disease. That can lead to death or the need for a liver transplant. So yes, this can be serious business, hepatitis. Hepatitis C death rate has increased in recent years. Hopefully these new medicines you're hearing about for hepatitis C will help to decrease the death rate. Hepatitis C is a leading cause for liver transplant. This is really a problem. Some 5,000 people a year get a liver transplant due to hepatitis C, but 1,700 die waiting for a liver that never comes. That's just the infectious hepatitis types. Next, we have obesity and diabetes. Did you know if we're carrying too much weight, and particularly if we're sedentary, it can lead to fat infiltration of the liver? So the liver cells are replaced with fat. This is highly inflammatory. This leads to scarring of the liver and cirrhosis that under a microscope looks the exact same as alcoholic liver cirrhosis, looks the exact same as hepatitis C-induced liver cirrhosis. Indistinguishable. So something as seemingly innocuous as carrying a little too much weight, type 2 diabetes with a sedentary lifestyle can lead to considerable deposits of fat in the liver, which can, not everyone, but a high percent, a relatively high percent, can go on to develop cirrhosis of the liver just from the fat infiltration into the liver. Diabetes is now the fourth leading cause of death in America. Fourth leading cause. When I was in medical school, it was so far down the list, they didn't even list it. They just say it will contribute to cardiovascular disease. It will contribute to stroke. It will contribute to these other problems. Now it's earned a spot as the fourth leading cause of death in America. We have discussed this problem for the 20 years we've been in media, the growing epidemic of diabetes, and now it's really affecting our death rates. And the diabetic can have liver disease as a result of that. That's the point of that. Elevated cholesterol, and I'm not talking a 220 cholesterol, but a 500, an 800, a 1,000, a 2,000 cholesterol level can lead to liver disease. High-fat diet can lead to gallbladder disease, which we consider part of liver function. Having too high of a iron level in your body, hemochromatosis, taking too much iron, that iron will be deposited in the liver. That's highly inflammatory. It can lead to liver disease. We're just going through the common liver diseases, folks. You didn't even think about this, did you? If we don't think about it, we won't have our answers. Autoimmune liver disease. This is where the immune system inappropriately attacks your liver, thinking it's a foreign invader or a tumor or something of this nature. This is a non-infectious form of hepatitis. We talked about that. Now, what would do that? Something like celiac disease, when you react to gluten, those antibody antigen complexes, the gluten in the antibodies, travels to the liver, and there it sets up an inflammatory reaction, and that can lead to cirrhosis, and it's all from gluten. This is not very common, but it does happen. And if you are gluten sensitive and you insist upon eating your gluten, you're opening up the door to this type of complication in your life. Don't do it. Avoid the gluten. You're better off. Bile processing diseases, these are cholestatic syndromes. What I mean by that is the bile becomes sludgy and thick, and it does not process through. It leads to great troubles in the liver, it can lead to gallstones, and it can be life-threatening. Autoimmune inflammation of the bile ducts, this is another process. Walter Payton, you sports fans, he died from a process much like that, and he had access to the best health care in the world, and it still took his life. It can be serious business. Liver cancer, primary and metastatic, benign masses, lesions, infections, and parasitic, you know, malaria attacks the liver. So we don't even think of these things in common everyday life. The liver is so important. And intestinal dysbiosis, altered intestinal flora, overwhelming yeast growth in the gut, abnormal bacteria in the gut, they go hand in hand with liver disease, and the dysbiosis makes the liver disease much worse. Remember, folks, all the blood from the gut, from the bottom of the esophagus to the anus, all the blood that leaves the gut goes directly to the liver, and it carries toxins produced by abnormal bacteria, yeast, and fungi. The liver has to process that. If the liver is not functioning properly, it can't do it. And it makes you feel horrible, weak, tired, run down, apathetic, depressed. These are the conditions, these are the symptoms of chronic. It is, these things happen way before you become jaundiced or even show elevated liver enzymes. So I think I've got your attention, and we haven't even talked about the pollution in our environment, food additives. It's the liver's job to process all those. You know, the average American has almost 200 different foreign chemicals in their bloodstream. That's the average. Babies are born with 100 foreign chemicals in their bloodstream. Where does that get eliminated? The liver. The liver. If our liver's not functioning, we have problems. What about medications? Did you know that acetaminophen, generic Tylenol, Tylenol, paracetamol, it goes by many names, is the number one reason for acute liver failure? Intentional or unintentional? Overdoses of acetaminophen, number one reason. But what about all these other medicines? All of this and more taxes your liver. We need help for our livers. And we'll talk about milk thistle when we return. Can you lower your risk of disease? The answer is yes. One way is by including fruit in your diet. Fruit contains valuable nutrients that can reduce the risk of heart disease, stroke, and even some cancers.
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0: I'm Dr. Richard Becker, and this is Your Health at a Glance. 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
2: We're back, everyone, having a great discussion on how we can improve our liver health the natural way. 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
0: 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We want to prevent that end-stage liver disease, and here's how we do it. Stop all alcohol, even the alcohol in cough syrup or mouthwashes. It's that important. Alcohol is very hard on the liver, especially if you have a liver condition. Next, if there's drug abuse, take the necessary steps to relieve your liver of the burden of clearing all these drugs. And especially, well, all of them, but street drugs are often cut with who knows what. Who knows what? Your liver has to deal with that. It's too much for the liver. Get the help you need. Narcotic pain medicines are often combined with acetaminophen. And acetaminophen is very hard on the liver, and you can overdose on the acetaminophen just trying to relieve your pain, not even thinking about the acetaminophen, but I'm on a narcotic pain reliever. And sometimes they're appropriate. I'm not saying they're not, but it's the daily chronic use that can get you into trouble. Review all your medications for their effect on the liver. The most commonly used drugs in the world are what? The non-steroidal anti-inflammatory drugs. They stress the liver. They are the most commonly used medicines. Why? Because the world is hurting. This is not new. Humanity has suffered for eons, and we have drugs to help with that, but they are hard on the liver. I made my point. Start moving around more if you still have the strength and energy, because when we exercise, it improves the blood flow to the liver. You may not be able to run, jog, or work out in the gym lifting weights, but you can walk around your home a little more. Maybe go outside, get a little sun on your face, and move. Every step you take improves liver function just a little bit. And maybe with time you can gain more strength and do more, but exercise is important. If you are a diabetic, bring it under control. High blood glucose levels stress the liver. Avoid the diabetes. If your doctor has said, "I'm concerned because you are pre-diabetic," take it seriously. Get up and move. Eat less starch, eat less sugar, more healthy oils, healthy foods, fruits and vegetables, and get this under control. Give your liver a chance. High fiber diet, rich in fruits and vegetables. Fiber binds bile. And bile contains the toxins that our liver has processed and detoxified and is in the act of eliminating. If you're eating a low fiber diet, guess what happens to those toxins? They are reabsorbed and recycled, and we try it again. And you can get in a loop of over and over, and you just can't detoxify. This is if you have a low fiber diet. Add a little more fruit, a little more vegetable. If you're allowed to eat whole grains, make them whole grains. And supplement your diet with a little more soluble fiber. It makes a difference in liver disease. Organic foods with no additives, no food colorings, no preservatives, no flavor enhancers. If you just eliminate MSG in all its forms, learn what they are. Go online and get a list of how they disguise monosodium glutamate. You know, folks, if you want to create a laboratory animal with diabetes, there are several ways to do it. But one of the easiest ways is just to feed them a high MSG diet. They will become diabetic. If you want to study macular degeneration, give that same animal the MSG, and they will eventually develop macular degeneration, and you can set up a laboratory experiment. What are we doing to people with all this MSG in our diet? I would love to see Dr. Blaylock come back and talk about this again, but he's retired now. He's given us this information. We know this. Be careful with this MSG. Take the burden off your liver and your body. Reduce your protein and high fructose corn syrup. Now, we all need protein, and I'm not saying don't eat protein. But as the liver becomes more and more stressed, it gets harder and harder to process protein. And in end-stage liver disease, the protein, what happens is it gets turned to urea and then ammonia, and the brain and ammonia don't go. This can lead to coma. So we don't want to stress our liver with a 24-ounce ribeye steak if you're in liver condition. You won't feel well. You can have a little steak, but not too much. Not too much. Correct the intestinal dysbiosis and the constipation. Remember, we talked about abnormal bowel flora worsens liver disease. They go hand in hand. You can't fix the liver without fixing the intestinal dysbiosis. There have been cases, to make my point, of people being in a hepatic coma. They're in a coma due to high nitrogen and ammonia levels in their bloodstream because of liver failure, and they instill probiotics into the intestinal tract, and they wake up from their coma just from the probiotic. This is true. It's real. So correct the dysbiosis. Do all the things. We talk about this a lot. We have other programs just on that. And you will relieve the stress on the liver. It doesn't have to work so hard, and things will get better. Drink water, as much water as you need. Don't just drink soda pops and coffee and tea. Have more water. Saunas and steam rooms help to detoxify. Now, we have multiple organs of excretion. Let's call it that. We have our liver, help to excrete toxins. We have our kidneys. And we also have our perspiration, our sweat glands. And if we transfer some of this duty over to these other organs of excretion, it can relieve stress on the liver. So working in a sauna, working with the sauna, sweating out some of these toxins. We know you can detoxify heavy metals with the sauna. It lowers the toxic load. It can help. It can be very helpful. Drinking more water, you have to take all the precautions with saunas. It's hot in there. You don't want to develop electrolyte depletion. But if you do this wisely, a little sauna will help the liver condition. And, of course, dietary supplements. Dietary supplements are huge. Now, we're headed to a break. And before the break, I want to make a very important point. We're all familiar with fake news. Right, folks? We've heard of this. This is not a new concept now. Well, there's fake science, too. And I want to make the point that milk thistle is such an effective antidote, such an effective remedy for liver conditions, that there are drug companies who fund studies with intent to discredit milk thistle so that you feel you have no choice but go to their very expensive drug. I am not anti-medicine. I am a believer in whatever works we will use as long as it's safe, practical, and we can afford it. Now, these medicines, particularly for hepatitis C, They're very expensive, but they work. If you can afford $100,000 for 8 weeks of medicine, you have a chance of curing your hepatitis C. I want to make that point. But milk thistle goes way beyond hepatitis C, and it even helps those with the hepatitis C who want to use the medicines. You can use them together for even better results. Milk thistle is next.
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2: 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So don't miss this one. Richard, this is great information.
0: Yes. It is. Milk thistle is a true gift of nature. Our Latin name for milk thistle is Psyllium marianum. And it contains flavonolignans, which we call silymarin. Silymarin is a group of molecules, powerful antioxidants that provide these tremendous health benefits. Complex antioxidant properties, the silymarins go by silibin, isosilibin, silidine, and there are a bunch of them. It's not important you know that, but I want you to know how thoroughly scientists have researched this stuff. It's really quite amazing. It goes by other names, historical names, Our Lady's Thistle, Holy Thistle, St. Mary's Thistle, Silymarin, sometimes it's just called that. We have at least 2,000 years of safe use. Plus, the milk thistle plant has been a famine food for centuries, meaning when times are tough, Well, it's not our preferred fish. It's not filet mignon, but it will keep us going, collecting these thistle heads and grinding the seeds and eating this. People have survived with this type of food. We have early historical writings about milk thistle. The ancient Roman physician Pliny the Elder wrote in 50 AD that it was excellent for digestive problems, and he used it to carry off the bile. We refer to bile sludge, cholestatic, meaning the bile is not flowing properly. This is a common problem, more common than you realize. It can lead to gallstones and many other problems. And so he would use it to carry off the bile. The Greek physician Dioscorides in 50 AD used milk thistle as a tea antidote for snake bites. And you go, what's that got to do with milk thistle in the liver? Well, snake venom often contains a hemolytic enzyme. In other words, it destroys the red blood cells. They break apart, just destroys them. And all those cellular byproducts go to the liver, and that's where you detox and process that. And if you're bitten by a death adder or something like that, it will overwhelm your liver and you die of liver failure. So he made that connection. He treated the liver and he got results. He was able to save some lives with that. And he thought enough of it to write it down, and history has preserved that. The Native Americans used the same thing. They used it as a famine food. They used it for liver conditions and for infections. Milk thistle has antibiotic properties. The German commissionee, the Western world's leading authority on herbal remedies, recommends milk thistle for this. This is kind of your summary. Heartburn, reflux, GERD, indigestion. Now, if you just eat too much, this is not a liver sign of disease. But if you have ongoing indigestion, heartburn, gastroesophageal reflux disease, it could be a liver sign. Very helpful. Toxin-induced liver damage, such as drug overdoses, alcoholic poisoning, mushroom poisoning, mycotoxins, or environmental poisons. This use of milk thistle is what gave milk thistle its stunning reputation. Protection from poisons, toxins, overwhelming insults on the liver, like the snake bite scenario we talked about. Cirrhosis from any cause. This is a Germany Commission approved uses. Chronic inflammatory liver conditions, whether it's hepatitis C, autoimmune disease, anything that inflames the liver, milk thistle can help. Now, there is so much science on milk thistle, it's difficult to get through it all, but I've done my best to summarize it. Stick with me. Here's how milk thistle works. Milk thistle acts as a liver protectant. It promotes protein synthesis. The liver makes some 13,000 proteins that are deposited into the bloodstream and circulate and communicate with various organs and virtually every cell in the human body. That's the function of these proteins, and the liver's in charge of that. Milk thistle turns that process on, makes it more efficient, so it can the liver can communicate with all our body parts better. That is a huge job. And they know exactly how it works. It also turns on the gene-directed liver cell repair. Turns on the process of replacing the liver cells. It closes the liver cell pores, preventing further toxins from entering into the liver cell. It protects the liver cell. It also modulates the immune response, protecting from autoimmune insult. It activates liver cell protein synthesis, which leads to replication of the liver cell, inhibits lipid peroxidation. This is, if you get too much Tylenol in your bloodstream, it is strongly becomes a free radical. It depletes your glutathione, and that damages your liver and ends in liver failure. Milk thistle turns on the glutathione to help to counter that process or any other free radical insult in the liver. That's a lot to think about. But it is the protectant of the liver. It's just amazing. Acts as an anti-carcinogen by inhibition of cyclin-dependent kinase and arrest of cancer cell growth. It helps with cancer. When the liver is chronically inflamed from any cause, whether it's hepatitis C or too much alcohol, whatever cause, it causes inflammation of the liver, which can in turn lead to liver cancer. Hepatocellular carcinoma, which is one of the worst cancers to ever have. Milk thistle helps to slow that process down, protecting the liver from cancer. Isn't that amazing? Isn't that amazing? And it's, well, we mentioned glutathione. It counters liver disease immune suppression while inhibiting autoimmune liver disease. When I was in clinical practice, I multiple times, diagnosed liver disease because of immune suppression. Mr. Jones, you've been in many times with a cold and flu over the last 6 months to 2 years, that type of scenario. Why are you getting sick all the time? Immune suppression. Let's check the liver enzymes. Bingo. Liver disease. Milk thistle helps to counter that immune suppression. Can I finish this section before we go to break? Yes. These unique features make milk thistle very useful in a wide variety of health conditions with no cytochrome P450 inhibition. What does that mean? It does not inhibit your liver's ability to detoxify medicines, because we have our medicines we must take. We don't want something that stops those medicines or the clearing of the medicine. It actually does not interfere with your blood levels of certain medicines. So through all this protein synthesis and all these wonderful things, you can help every organ in the human body just by treating your liver. You getting holism now and how important it is to understand liver function and the value of milk thistle? We'll be back with the studies on specific conditions and milk thistle.

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2: Here is our hope for you today. I'm Cindy Becker. Christian counselor Dr. Henry Brandt wrote, "To dwell above with the saints we love, that will be grace and glory. But to live below with the saints we know, well, that's another story." Throughout our lives, we encounter difficult people. These souls challenge the best of us. But the Apostle Paul suggested that we maintain our grace in spite of the actions of others. Paul wrote, "If it is possible, as far as it depends on you, live at peace with everyone." Paul acknowledged it may not be possible in all cases, but we should still do our best. Try to look at difficult people through Christ's eyes. Remember, his sacrifice was for everyone, even those saints we know who challenge us. I'm Cindy Becker. This is our hope for you today.
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1: We do. Milk thistle and cirrhosis. Milk thistle significantly lowers liver enzymes in cirrhosis, with the majority returning to normal. It even improves the histology. If they were to do a biopsy of the liver cells will show improvement in cirrhosis. That's advanced liver disease, folks. Multiple studies have shown this. Multiple studies have confirmed the benefit of milk thistle in cirrhosis. Trials that failed to show milk thistle's benefit in cirrhosis took too little milk thistle for too short a time, designed to fail. We know how long it takes. It takes months, of this type of therapy to turn around serious liver disease. 2-year minimum treatment, median 41 months. Get this. This says it all for milk thistle. In this study of cirrhosis, those who took milk thistle were about 50% less likely to die during the course of the study. It was a large study, too. 50% less likely to die. How can you argue with this? Double-blind study, non-alcoholic liver cirrhosis. Among those taking milk thistle, 60% lived 4 years, 40% lived 4 years for the placebo. That's impressive. Fatty liver disease. You're not to the point of cirrhosis yet, but the fat's infiltrating and it's inflaming the liver, and it could lead to cirrhosis. 20 to 30% of the U.S. population has this today. 20 to 30%. Studies have shown milk thistle's benefit for the control of diabetic insulin resistance and the prevention of fatty liver disease. Multiple double-blind studies, 200 milligrams 3 times a day, decreases hemoglobin A1C, decreases fasting blood glucose levels, total cholesterol, LDL, triglycerides. All the measures of diabetes control improve with milk thistle. Milk thistle and hepatitis. Infectious hepatitis, hepatitis C. Milk thistle inhibits hepatitis C virus and lowers virus load, lowers enzyme levels, increases T cell activation, increases the immune suppression of hepatitis C, and improves the quality of life. 67 chronic hepatitis and bile duct inflammation patients, after 3 months, not 3 days, 3 months of milk thistle, liver biopsy showed significant improvement of liver biology histology. Acute viral hepatitis, those who took milk thistle showed a quicker return to normal laboratory values. 105 acute hepatitis for all causes. Those who took milk thistle saw quicker resolution of bilirubin-associated symptoms. The jaundice. I feel terrible. I don't want to eat. Bilirubin-associated. That improved better. Milk thistle makes interferon therapy for hepatitis C work better. There is no drug interactions here. You can mix it with other remedies for whatever your liver condition is. It's fine. It's good. 650 milligrams a day improved 4 major factors of hepatitis C control. Multiple studies have shown this. So when you do a Google search of milk thistle and hep C, and they say at WebMD there's no critical, there's no reliable evidence, there's no proof, it's not true. It's fake. Do your own search. Don't take some website's analysis. You know who owns WebMD? You're smart enough to figure it out. Pharmaceutical companies own that. Are they going to sell natural products there? Of course not. That's not hard to understand. So I don't want to see anybody walk past a viable therapy when it could help them and it can do it very cheaply and very safely. That's the only reason I say these things. It's the only reason. I want you to get the help you need. A review of 12 trials, 1,100 patients, 20 years of milk thistle research found milk thistle is effective in acute hepatitis, chronic hepatitis, toxic liver damage, and the mechanisms that have been explained and you understand it. Death cap poisoning. Here's a study in Germany. 50% reduction in death from 250 death cap poisoning cases. This is poison mushrooms. 46 deaths in the standard care. 0 deaths in those who took milk thistle. That's how good milk thistle is with acute liver injury. That's amazing. My remedy for that is don't pick up mushrooms in the forest and eat them, unless you're with a mycologist who knows everything about them. That's how you avoid that, right? Well, in the few minutes we have left, this amazing and profound response in liver disease from milk thistle made scientists and physicians think, well, what about other conditions? All those liver proteins, they affect the rest of the body. Neurologic disorders. Milk thistle improves nerve repair, protecting from neurodegenerative diseases. There's a whole line of research. It inhibits amyloid beta cohesion. This is your Alzheimer's, Parkinson's disease. That's what's damaging the brain. It helps to minimize that. It's an excellent chelator of iron, hemochromatosis. Iron's very toxic to the liver in high levels. A little's okay, it's supposed to be there. But if we're accumulating too much iron, very big problem. Milk thistle helps this. If you have been told you have hemochromatosis, please add some milk thistle to your plan. Trauma-induced inflammation, you know, a car wreck. It helps with that. Cancer and radiation. Milk thistle helps our bodies fight cancer by at least 15 known mechanisms. Helpful with prostate cancer, breast cancer, cervical cancer, lung, colon, skin. If you add selenium to milk thistle, it helps to inhibit prostate cancer metastasis. Milk thistle stops colorectal cancer stem cells from growing new tumors. Cardiovascular disease. We talked about diabetes, improving measures of glucose control. It helps to stop endothelial. So what I'm saying, milk thistle will even help your blood pressure. Even help your blood pressure. So now you're getting an idea of how critically important our livers are to good health. And one of the absolute best herbs in the world for liver function. That's milk thistle, folks. When we return, we'll tell you how to take it and the particulars of use. We'll be right back.
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2: 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And as long as she does those two things, she will be a player in the end times narrative, though specifically not yet mentioned in Bible prophecy.

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1: We're back, everyone. Just a quick reminder on that milk thistle special. Buy one, get one free today. I don't want you to miss it. So, Richard, how do we supplement with milk thistle?
2: Well, our capsules are 200 milligrams of standardized milk thistle, and we also add lipase and lecithin. And the reason we add that is not a filler. Why we add that is it increases the absorption of these fat-soluble molecules known as the silymarins. So it's to your benefit to add these. You get more out of the product. So two capsules, two times a day, is a very typical standard dose of milk thistle. But I want you to know, if your life is at risk and you're really struggling, you can take much more. And according to the World Journal of Gastroenterology, a review of all the available literature on milk thistle has no drug interactions and no significant side effects. None. That's an amazing thing. So you can take it with medicines. It helps you to better tolerate medicines. It's a great thing. Side effects, rare allergy. It is a plant. You could be allergic to it, but it's not very common. It has a laxative effect in some people, but this is actually a good thing. Remember, constipation, dysbiosis, it all makes liver conditions worse. Regularity is very important, so cleaning out may be a good thing for your liver condition. It reduces your insulin and hypoglycemic agent need if you're diabetic. So keep track of your glucoses. You may need less insulin. You may need less oral hypoglycemic agent. But that's a good thing, too. The goal is to have less medicine in our life. High and prolonged doses are safe. In the literature, it says, due to its long historical use, use during pregnancy and lactation and child is okay if the need is present. You wouldn't just take it for no reason. Now, who would benefit? Heartburn, indigestion, if you're on multiple medicines, if you're in cancer and chemotherapy, if you work in a polluted area or you work in the chemical industry, you would consider that. If you have mold exposure, polluted city, and of course, we talk about the liver diseases, high cholesterol, many medications, hereditary hemochromatosis, too much iron in the system, intestinal dysbiosis or candidiasis, any neurologic disease, diabetes, cardiovascular disease, plus all the liver conditions we talked about. This is an amazing substance. I want everybody in America to know about it. I want you to know there's good science behind this. It's safe. And why wouldn't we use safe, effective, reasonably priced agents? Thank you for your kind attention, folks. We'll see you tomorrow. Bye-bye.
1: Thanks, everyone. We'll see you tomorrow. Bye-bye.
3: The bravest person I know is my daughter, Cynthia.
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3: 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But the bravest thing she did is when she asked for help.
7: Listen, the name of our program is The King is Coming, because we believe the King is coming, and we know he's coming, because Jesus authenticated his second coming by rising from the dead.

0: thank you so much for joining us for CBN News Watch. I'm Ephraim Graham. Ahead today, with America approaching its 250th birthday on the 4th of July, many worry religious freedom is under attack here in the United States. We're going to show you what the Trump administration is doing to protect it. A heat wave grips much of the U.S. on this holiday weekend, while in Venezuela, rescue and relief efforts after last week's devastating earthquakes continue. The U.S. still trying to reach a deal with Iran, but Iran opposing key points of the agreement. And as fans focus on the World Cup, we're going to show you how faith and soccer have transformed lives in Colombia. All those stories and more right now on CBN Newswatch.
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0: And it is Thursday, the 2nd of July, 2026. As America prepares to celebrate its 250th anniversary, this Saturday on the 4th of July, President Trump is focusing on protecting one of the nation's founding freedoms, religious liberty. He met with members of the Religious Liberty Commission, which he established a year ago, to hear their recommendations. CBN's senior White House correspondent Kelly Wright brings us the story.
2: With rising anti-Semitism and concerns about anti-Christian bias, some people of faith are questioning the state of religious liberty in America. The Religious Liberty Commission met here at the White House to present its findings to President Trump. Before that meeting, I spoke with Dr. Phil, the well-known television personality who serves on the commission.
3: What is the state of religious liberty in America?
4: The state of religious liberty in America is under siege. Doctors are being forced to perform procedures that are contrary to their religious beliefs. And teachers are being asked to teach things that are counter to their belief systems and where they stand with God. And their jobs are being threatened, and their jobs are being lost.
2: Over the past year, the commission has held 7 hearings, listening to more than 100 witnesses testify about what they described as encroachments on their religious liberty.
3: In their meeting with President Trump, commissioners said many of those witnesses reported being punished, persecuted, or losing their jobs for standing up for their faith. They said employers often cited the phrase separation of church and state as justification, arguing it reflected a constitutional violation.
5: The separation of church and state is not in the Constitution. And from this day forward, if anyone says that to you and they're in public office or serve in any agency in any official capacity, they have to point out exactly where you have violated the Constitution, because you have not. And from this day forward, that phrase should have no power over people of all faiths ever again in America.
2: The commission is recommending several actions to strengthen protections for religious liberty, including repealing the Johnson Amendment, also safeguarding religious freedoms in the military as well as in healthcare professions, and combating anti-Semitism. President Trump said religion in America is growing stronger and that religious liberty must be protected.
6: My administration will continue to work with the pillars of protecting religious liberty for all Americans, and we must also remain one nation under God. We will never let that phrase be stolen from us.
7: Our founding document says that our rights come from our Creator and not from government. And people who try to divorce us from that heritage, do they realize that that's in our founding document? Do they realize that our Pledge of Allegiance says we are one nation under God? Do they realize that many courtrooms in the land on the wall, it says in God we trust? That every coin in their pocket, every bill in their wallet says in God we trust? So it's in all those places, but we're not supposed to talk about it. Maybe we need to see a psychiatrist.
2: Based on the commission's recommendations, the Trump administration says it will establish a religious liberty hotline and create informational posters to help people understand their rights. It also plans to create a Medal of Religious Liberty and First Freedom Hero Awards to recognize Americans who stand up for religious freedom and help protect the constitutional rights of others. At the White House, Kelly Wright, CBN News.
0: As dangerous heat grips much of the United States this holiday weekend, a natural disaster is still unfolding internationally. 1 week after two powerful earthquakes hit Venezuela, rescue crews and workers are still racing to find survivors and deliver desperately needed relief. Our George Thomas is on this story.
8: From Atlanta to Boston, more than 175 million people are under extreme heat alerts.
9: If the forecast holds, this could be the hottest 4th of July since 2010.
8: A heat dome is blanketing much of the eastern and central U.S., with temperatures expected to soar into the triple digits in some areas.
10: Right now, the right thing is to stay inside and let this heat wave pass.
8: Meanwhile, in Venezuela, search and rescue teams are still digging through the rubble, looking for survivors after last week's massive quakes. International relief teams are also working around the clock, including CBN's Operation Blessing.
11: As part of the efforts, Operation Blessing has an operational kitchen now where we are producing meals to distribute daily.
8: More than 100 volunteers from local churches are helping OB prepare and distribute hot meals, nearly 3,300 so far, to the residents in some of the hardest hit communities. Some of those volunteers are still waiting to learn the fate of their own loved ones.
12: Even though several days have passed, we remain hopeful, in God's name, that we will find them.
8: At night, with electricity still out in parts of the capital, teams handing out hundreds of solar lamps to families in need.
13: With this small gesture, to show these families and these rescuers that there is still hope. We want to be a light in their lives. We want to show them that they're not alone.
8: That message remains at the heart of Operation Blessing's mission.
14: Seeing the human will, the desire to help others, witnessing the solidarity is very moving, because it's not just those who experienced the earthquake firsthand, but also people who went through the same event and are now compelled to help others.
8: Operation Blessing is preparing to open a second kitchen that will help feed thousands more people in coming days. George Thomas, CBN News.
0: To learn how you can help Operation Blessing, simply go to CBN.com. Coming up, the U.S. says it's made major progress on taking out Iran's nuclear program, but there are still key obstacles ahead, and Iran and Israel are still threatening each other. We're going to have the story for you when we come back. You're watching CBN News Watch.
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19: I got into a serious relationship, but his family was like involved in Santeria. 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
0: As America prepares to celebrate its 250th anniversary, the Trump administration is showcasing U.S. military strength while pressing for a diplomatic breakthrough with Iran. CBN's Julie Stahl has the story. She's reporting from Jerusalem.
1: Vice President J.D. Vance is applauding U.S. troops who carried out Operation Epic Fury against Iran.
3: We destroyed Iran's conventional military, and as we sit here today, their navy is at the bottom of the ocean. They are further away from developing a nuclear bomb than they have ever been.
1: President Trump says the diplomatic track is also moving forward.
6: The denuclearization of Iran is moving along well.
1: Middle East envoys Steve Witkoff and Jared Kushner are in Doha, Qatar, taking part in indirect talks over the Memorandum of Understanding. But significant obstacles remain. The Iranian parliament speaker announced, no matter what, access to sites that have been bombed and damaged cannot be granted.
4: No matter what, access to sites that have been bombed and damaged cannot be granted.
1: Tehran also says the two sides agreed to release half of $6 billion in frozen Iranian funds for humanitarian purchases. U.S. officials denied any agreement to release Iranian assets. The U.S. pushed back against Iran's intention to charge tolls in the Strait of Hormuz after the 60-day period expires. Washington says Tehran has far more to gain by complying with the MOU. Meanwhile, Iranian Foreign Minister Arachi issued a warning to Israel. The terms of the Islamabad MOU have committed the U.S. to muzzling its pets in Tel Aviv. If they ignore their master, Iran will school them. His comments came after Israeli Defense Minister Katz warned that Israel will not allow Iran to develop nuclear weapons and that Iran's supreme leader, Mojtaba Khamenei, is marked for death. Tehran and several other cities are preparing funeral ceremonies for Mojtaba's father, Supreme Leader Ali Khamenei, under the slogan, "We must avenge." Khamenei and most of Iran's top leaders died in the opening airstrike of the war. On another front, President Trump's Board of Peace says the United Nations Relief and Works Agency has no place in Gaza's future, declaring the people of Gaza deserve better. The statement comes as the United Kingdom announces another £23 million in funding for the agency. Julie Stahl, CBN News, Jerusalem.
0: And our CBN Middle East Bureau Chief Chris Mitchell is joining us now to continue our coverage. So, Chris, Vice President Vance says the U.S. strikes have set Iran further back from a nuclear weapon than it's ever been. What is Israel's assessment?
5: Well, the assessment, Ephraim, in Israel is that they have set the nuclear program back further than ever, but they have concerns and they're cautious about anything in the memorandum of understanding. They know that Iran continues to have the nuclear know-how. They still are, as Julie said in her report, refusing to let the U.S. or other IAEA inspectors come to some of the sites. And right now they also have maybe 900 pounds of enriched uranium up to 60%. So Israel is cautious. They want to make sure that any diplomatic agreement has very strict verification. And finally, they want to make sure that they have the right to go ahead and hit Iran militarily to eliminate or degrade even further their nuclear program.
0: There's been some talk the U.S. may believe Iran has a pragmatic new leadership. What does U.S. Ambassador Mike Huckabee say about that?
5: Well, he disagrees with that, and I think most Israelis would disagree with that, that there's really not a quote-unquote pragmatic or moderate leadership there in Iran. People have been talking about that for years, but many people here in Israel think that it's really just a wishful thinking. They're still committed to the 1979 Islamic Revolution and want to export that to the region and eventually to the world. They still have a radical ideology, meaning that they want to bring back their Shiite Islamic Messiah called the Mahdi. So I think a lot of people in Israel would agree with U.S. Ambassador Mike Huckabee that there really is not a pragmatic leadership right now in Iran that the U.S. is dealing with.
0: What about Hezbollah? How much damage have they done to Israel, and how will Israel deal with them?
5: Well, they've done a lot of damage to Israel, especially in the north, Ephraim. Many thousands of acres, tens of thousands of acres have been burned since October 8th when Hezbollah got into the war with Hamas. They also have damaged agriculture, property damage. I think also psychological damage to the people in the north living under the shadow of possible missiles, drones, UAVs. That's really had a tremendous psychological damage to many of the people in the north living under the shadow of that. Also, the economic damage has really been significant. That's why Israel's committed to make sure that they can eliminate Hezbollah as a threat to the people of the north. It's really affected the tourism as well. Some people have left the area, and some people don't want to move into the area, which is a very beautiful part of Israel, just because of the threat of Hezbollah.
0: The Board of Peace says the United Nations Relief and Works Agency has no place in Gaza. Why is that important?
5: Well, it's significant because UNRWA has been part of the part of Gaza for years, as well as in different parts of the West Bank or Jerusalem. Danny Danone has said that really Hamas has infiltrated UNRWA for years and really should have no part in that. Also, the curriculum of UNRWA for years, and we have reported on that for a long time, Ephraim, is really indoctrinating a generation of Palestinians to destroy Israel. They want to replace Israel. And also, we know that more than 100 UNRWA employees have been involved in October 7th. So a very incestuous relationship between UNRWA and Hamas, and it's really welcome news that the Board of Peace is making this statement, because many believe UNRWA is really part of the problem and not part of the solution.
0: Our CBN News Middle East Bureau Chief Chris Mitchell, as always, thank you so much for being with us today. Still ahead, in a place once known as the murder capital of the world, a revolution has taken place. We're going to show you how soccer, faith, and hope have transformed lives and redeemed neighborhoods. We got the story for you. It's coming out right after this.
2: I got out of my patrol car and I slipped.
7: I went from having a promising career as a neuroscientist to having a medical death sentence.
9: We started asking at that point, are there healings in the present day that go beyond what modern medicine can accomplish?
10: So how do you know this wasn't psychosomatic, a misdiagnosis, something that was being missed in that process?
7: So what if you look for evidence and don't find it? Are you going to end up losing your faith?
24: A lot of skeptics will say, well, miracles are impossible. Why? Because they violate the laws of nature. You can't violate the laws of nature.
7: People would pray for me, and sometimes it felt like this power that just zapped me.
25: Are miracles real? Do they happen today?
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1: A big win for the United States as the American soccer team beat Bosnia-Herzegovina 2-0 last night, advancing into the second round of the knockout stage. The first time in more than 20 years, the Colombia soccer team also made it to the knockout bracket. Soccer has been more than just a sport in Colombia. The city of Medellin has once known as the murder capital of the world. Then it underwent a revolution sparked by faith and soccer. CBN's Brody Carter traveled to Colombia last year to bring us the story of how one man's vision has transformed the city.
2: High in the Andes Mountains lies Medellin, once known as the world's murder capital.
3: The psychologists would call Medellin the culture of death, and that's how it had become, just so much death, so much killing.
2: Given the cartel's prevailing influence, children learned to kill before they could read. But even in this environment of violence, a different kind of revolution began taking root, one fueled by soccer, faith, and hope. American missionary Mark Wittig arrived in 1985 when bullet-riddled bodies filled the streets and young boys were recruited as soldiers. Wittig, though, looked beyond the death and saw their love for soccer. That became his way in.
4: When I turned 10 years old, I was already cleaning the gangs from my dad.
2: Trained to kill as a child, Alex Saldarriaga learned the drug trade from his father, a cartel leader.
4: One day, I went home after practice and my dad was waiting for me at the door with a list of people that we needed to kill that night.
2: For others, like Wilson Rogers, joining the cartel simply meant survival.
5: We were involved with these trucks and everything because we knew at that time that we needed money to survive.
6: When I was 11, I found out that my mom was working as a prostitute to provide for us. I left school and started selling drugs to get my mom out of that life.
3: We had guys taking, mini Uzi submachine guns to games with them. I went to jail for them. I went and got them out of police stations, they had been captured, and then had them in my house as well.
2: Even faced with this daily dose of violent reality, one thing remained more popular here than drugs, power, and money. Football.
3: Anybody will either go see a soccer game or play soccer. So it's just a non-threatening context.
2: A simple soccer game led by Mark sparked a movement.
3: A couple of weeks later, I began to organize a tournament for all these guys in the neighborhood. And he said, this is a gringo that's a little different.
2: It wasn't just soccer. It was a connection to something greater.
4: The first practice, I went there and I saw a coach with a Bible in his hand.
3: I'll meet him out there on the soccer field. They're there. And, as the saying goes, they come for soccer and we sort of go for their souls.
2: That approach led to this, the opening ceremony for the Social and Sport Corporation of Colombia, simply called Costa Col. It's become a sign of hope and new beginnings for the country, where former killers now coach and drug dealers become disciples. For Mark, the goal has been about transforming hearts. By grounding these young men in faith, he could raise up players to become leaders, trading violence for the gospel.
7: This neighborhood is called Granaison. It's where Alex grew up, and like many neighborhoods throughout Medellin, it's run by a gang leader. Nothing happens here without their permission. And although they fuel crime, violence, and drugs, they've given Costa Col the green light to come in, serve the community, build soccer fields, and it's changing the country.
2: Manantiales, a large community for Colombia's displaced, houses thousands who escaped the war between paramilitaries and guerrillas. They live here without electricity or running water, unless it's provided by the local gang for a price. In this neighborhood, an unlikely partnership gives children something rare, a place to play. Costa Col worked with local gang leaders to build this field under one condition, that kids can hear the gospel.
3: Our coaches have really earned a good reputation in the neighborhoods. You know, even the gangs like them. Even the gang leaders want their kids to train with our teams.
2: Today, it's a sanctuary for thousands of children, a community where they can find mentors, guidance, and hope away from the darkness that still lingers over the city.
8: We learn and we learn from Jesus, his knowledge and all that is perfect.
9: Sports help teach us the values of Jesus, help us to distract ourselves from school, and help us to see ourselves.
2: Consisting of three soccer fields, a complex, and a brownie business that pays for half of its operations, Costa Cole reaches 45,000 lives and counting. Semi-professional teams and American universities are also involved, developing talent, hosting soccer clinics, and serving the locals.
5: Like when I decided to give my life to Christ that night, a lot of blessings started coming to my life.
4: For the glory of God, a lot of them are already working and serving for the ministry.
2: From the makeshift fields in Manantiales to grand stadiums of the city, Costa Cole isn't just about a game. It's forging a future. Here, faith and soccer serve as powerful allies, proving that together they can transform lives and rebuild communities.
3: This is a testimony of God's grace and mercy. God is actively working to redeem this world. And if there's an example of that, it's Costa Cole and Medellin.
7: Now that a new season's upon us, it's clear that the true victors aren't just here on the soccer fields, but it's found in the hearts of those who've fallen in love with the transforming love and grace of Jesus Christ. Reporting in Bajio, Colombia, Brody Carter, CBN News.
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0: Julie was always a voracious reader. She'd carry two novels on an airplane because she'd read one on a 3-4 hour ride. And at some point, I began to notice that she would read a page and couldn't remember what she had just read, and she'd have to go back and read it again.
1: I don't remember much these days after I read, but Les does for me, and I love it.
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4: Time now for today's Thursday Thankful. I invite you to join me in this prayer of gratitude. God, thank you for seeing worth and value in me when I can't see them for myself. In you, I'm a masterpiece. I am fearfully and wonderfully made. Life can often see a different picture of me. You see good. You see worth. You see strength. You see your Son. Thank you, God, and amen. That is going to do it for this edition of CBN News. 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We'd love to know what you think about the stories you've seen here today. You can email us. 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And, of course, you can always reach out and touch us on Facebook, Instagram, and X. We do appreciate hearing from you. Make this a thankful Thursday and come on back and join us right here again tomorrow. Goodbye. God bless. Thank you so much for watching.
5: Did you know that Christian activity is restricted or prohibited in 53 nations? That's more than one-fourth of the world's countries. How can we help our persecuted brothers and sisters in Christ? Hello, I'm Sam Rohr with another Stand in the Gap Minute. In Hebrews 13:3, we're taught to remember those who are in prison as though in prison with them. In the early church, imprisonment was common. Paul, Peter, Timothy, and many others suffered in this way for their faith. Countless Christians still do today. We can support those in similar situations by both our prayers and how we remember them. This can include speaking out as an advocate for persecuted believers to our elected officials, as well as supporting ministries that serve the persecuted. Write a letter. Speak up. Do something. Let's remember our persecuted brothers and sisters today.

One Day Closer is about learning how to use our one day closer to eternity to bring Jesus-infused hope and purpose to those around us. We hear from churches, from ministries, from individuals who are using their one day closer to eternity to spread the light and the love of Jesus in the lives and the locations around them. Please join us and check it out.

Welcome all the Lord's followers, even those whose faith is weak. Don't criticize them for having beliefs that are different from yours. Some think it is all right to eat anything, while those whose faith is weak will eat only vegetables. But you should not criticize others for eating or for not eating. After all, God welcomes everyone. What right do you have to criticize someone else's servants? Only their Lord can decide if they are doing right, and the Lord will make sure that they do right. Some of the Lord's followers think one day is more important than another. Others think all days are the same. But each of you should make up your own mind. Any followers who count one day more important than another day do it to honor their Lord. And any followers who eat meat give thanks to God, just like the ones who don't eat meat. Whether we live or die, it must be for God rather than for ourselves. Whether we live or die, it must be for the Lord. Alive or dead, we still belong to the Lord. This is because Christ died and rose to life, so that he would be the Lord of the dead and of the living. Why do you criticize other followers of the Lord? Why do you look down on them? The day is coming when God will judge all of us. In the scriptures, God says, "I swear by my very life that everyone will kneel down and praise my name." And so, each of us must give an account to God for what we do. We must stop judging others. We must also make up our minds not to upset anyone's faith. The Lord Jesus has made it clear to me that God considers all foods fit to eat. But if you think some foods are unfit to eat, then for you, they are not fit. If you are hurting others by the foods you eat, you are not guided by love. Don't let your appetite destroy someone Christ died for. Don't let your right to eat bring shame to Christ. God's kingdom isn't about eating and drinking. It is about pleasing God, about living in peace, and about true happiness. All this comes from the Holy Spirit. If you serve Christ in this way, you will please God and be respected by people. We should try to live at peace and help each other have a strong faith. Don't let your appetite destroy what God has done. All foods are fit to eat, but it is wrong to cause problems for others by what you eat. It is best not to eat meat, or drink wine, or do anything else that causes problems for other followers of the Lord. What you believe about these things should be kept between you and God. You are fortunate if your actions don't make you have doubts. But if you do have doubts about what you eat, you are going against your beliefs. And you know that is wrong. Because anything you do against your beliefs is sin.

If our faith is strong, we should be patient with the Lord's followers whose faith is weak. We should try to please them instead of ourselves. We should think of their good and try to help them by doing what pleases them. Even Christ did not try to please himself. But as the scriptures say, the people who insulted you also insulted me. And the scriptures were written to teach and encourage us by giving us hope. God is the one who makes us patient and cheerful. I pray that he will help you live at peace with each other as you follow Christ. Then all of you together will praise God, the Father of our Lord Jesus Christ. Honor God by accepting each other, as Christ has accepted you. I tell you that Christ came as a servant of the Jews to show that God has kept the promises he made to their famous ancestors. Christ also came so that the Gentiles would praise God for being kind to them. It is just as the scriptures say, I will tell the nations about you, and I will sing praises to your name. The scriptures also say to the Gentiles, come and celebrate with God's people. Again, the scriptures say, praise the Lord, all you Gentiles. All you nations, come and worship him. Isaiah says, someone from David's family will come to power. He will rule the nations, and they will put their hope in him. I pray that God, who gives hope, will bless you with complete happiness and peace because of your faith. And may the power of the Holy Spirit fill you with hope. My friends, I am sure that you are very good and that you have all the knowledge you need to teach each other. But I have spoken to you plainly and have tried to remind you of some things. God was so kind to me. He chose me to be a servant of Christ Jesus for the Gentiles and to do the work of a priest in the service of his good news. God did this so that the Holy Spirit could make the Gentiles into a holy offering, pleasing to him. Because of Christ Jesus, I can take pride in my service for God. In fact, all I will talk about is how Christ let me speak and work so that the Gentiles would obey him. Indeed, I will tell how Christ worked miracles and wonders by the power of the Holy Spirit. I have preached the good news about him all the way from Jerusalem to Illyricum. But I have always tried to preach where people have never heard about Christ. I am like a builder who doesn't build on anyone else's foundation. It is just as the scriptures say, all who haven't been told about him will see him, and those who haven't heard about him will understand. My work has always kept me from coming to see you. Now there is nothing left for me to do in this part of the world. And for years I have wanted to visit you. So I plan to stop off on my way to Spain. Then after a short but refreshing visit with you, I hope you will quickly send me on. I am now on my way to Jerusalem to deliver the money that the Lord's followers in Macedonia and Achaia collected for God's needy people. This is something they really wanted to do. But sharing their money with the Jews was also like paying back a debt, because the Jews had already shared their spiritual blessings with the Gentiles. After I have safely delivered this money, I will visit you and then go on to Spain. And when I do arrive in Rome, I know it will be with the full blessings of Christ. My friends,
by the power of the Lord Jesus Christ, and by the love that comes from the Holy Spirit, I beg you to pray sincerely with me and for me. Pray that God will protect me from the unbelievers in Judea, and that his people in Jerusalem will be pleased with what I am doing. Ask God to let me come to you and have a pleasant and refreshing visit. I pray that God, who gives peace, will be with all of you. Amen.

I have good things to say about Phoebe, who is a leader in the church at Cenchrea. Welcome her in a way that is proper for someone who has faith in the Lord and is one of God's own people. Help her in any way you can. After all, she has proved to be a respected leader for many others, including me. Give my greetings to Priscilla and Aquila. They have not only served Christ Jesus together with me, but they have even risked their lives for me. I am grateful for them, and so are all the Gentile churches. Greet the church that meets in their home. Greet my dear friend Epaenetus, who is the first person in Asia to have faith in Christ. Greet Mary, who has worked so hard for you. Greet my relatives, Andronicus and Junius, who are in jail with me. They are highly respected by the apostles and were followers of Christ before I was. Greet Ampliatus, my dear friend, whose faith is in the Lord. Greet Urbanus, who serves Christ along with us. Greet my dear friend Stachys. Greet Apelles, a faithful servant of Christ. Greet Aristobulus and his family. Greet Herodian, who is a relative of mine. Greet Narcissus and the others in his family who have faith in the Lord. Greet Tryphena and Tryphosa, who work hard for the Lord. Greet my dear friend Persis. She also works hard for the Lord. Greet Rufus, that special servant of the Lord, and greet his mother, who has been like a mother to me. Greet Asyncritus, Phlegon, Hermes, Patrobus, and Hermas, as well as our friends who are with them. Greet Philologus, Julia, Nereus, and his sister, and Olympus, and all of God's people who are with them. Be sure to give each other a warm greeting. All of Christ's churches greet you. My friends, I beg you to watch out for anyone who causes trouble and divides the church by refusing to do what all of you were taught. Stay away from them. They want to serve themselves and not Christ the Lord. Their flattery and fancy talk fool people who don't know any better. I am glad that everyone knows how well you obey the Lord. But still, I want you to understand what is good and not have anything to do with evil. Then God, who gives peace, will soon crush Satan under your feet. I pray that our Lord Jesus will be kind to you. Timothy, who works with me, sends his greetings, and so do my relatives, Lucius, Jason, and Sosipater. I, Tertius, also send my greetings. I am a follower of the Lord, and I wrote this letter. Gaius welcomes me and the whole church into his home, and he sends his greetings. Erastus, the city treasurer, and our dear friend Quartus send their greetings too. Praise God. He can make you strong by means of my good news, which is the message about Jesus Christ. For ages and ages, this message was kept secret, but now, at last, it has been told. The eternal God commanded his prophets to write about the good news so that all nations would obey and have faith. And now, because of Jesus Christ, we can praise the only wise God forever.

from Paul, chosen by God to be an apostle of Christ Jesus, and from Sosthenes, who is also a follower. To God's church in Corinth, Christ Jesus chose you to be his very own people, and you worship in his name, as we and all others do who call him Lord. My prayer is that God our Father and the Lord Jesus Christ will be kind to you and will bless you with peace. I never stop thanking my God for being kind enough to give you Christ Jesus, who helps you speak and understand so well. Now you are certain that everything we told you about our Lord Christ Jesus is true. You are not missing out on any blessings as you wait for him to return. And until the day Christ does return, he will keep you completely innocent. God can be trusted, and he chose you to be partners with his Son, our Lord Jesus Christ. My dear friends, as a follower of our Lord Jesus Christ, I beg you to get along with each other. Don't take sides. Always try to agree in what you think. Several people from Chloe's family have already reported to me that you keep arguing with each other. They have said that some of you claim to follow me, while others claim to follow Apollos, or Peter, or Christ. Has Christ been divided up? Was I nailed to a cross for you? Were you baptized in my name? I thank God that I didn't baptize any of you, except Crispus and Gaius. Not one of you can say that you were baptized in my name. I did baptize the family of Stephanas, but I don't remember if I baptized anyone else. Christ did not send me to baptize. He sent me to tell the good news without using big words that would make the cross of Christ lose its power. The message about the cross doesn't make any sense to lost people. But for those of us who are being saved, it is God's power at work. As God says in the scriptures, I will destroy the wisdom of all who claim to be wise. I will confuse those who think they know so much. What happened to those wise people? What happened to those experts in the scriptures? What happened to the ones who think they have all the answers? Didn't God show that the wisdom of this world is foolish? God was wise and decided not to let the people of this world use their wisdom to learn about him. Instead, God chose to save only those who believe the foolish message we preach. Jews ask for miracles, and Greeks want something that sounds wise. But we preach that Christ was nailed to a cross. Most Jews have problems with this, and most Gentiles think it is foolish. Our message is God's power and wisdom for the Jews and the Greeks that he has chosen. Even when God is foolish, he is wiser than everyone else. And even when God is weak, he is stronger than everyone else. My dear friends, remember what you were when God chose you. The people of this world didn't think that many of you were wise. Only a few of you were in places of power. And not many of you came from important families. But God chose the foolish things of this world to put the wise to shame. He chose the weak things of this world to put the powerful to shame. What the world thinks is worthless, useless, and nothing at all
is what God has used to destroy what the world considers important. God did all this to keep anyone from bragging to Him. You are God's children. He sent Christ Jesus to save us and to make us wise, acceptable, and holy. So if you want to brag, do what the scriptures say and brag about the Lord.

Friends, when I came and told you the mystery that God had shared with us, I didn't use big words or try to sound wise. In fact, while I was with you, I made up my mind to speak only about Jesus Christ, who has been nailed to a cross. At first, I was weak and trembling with fear. When I talked with you or preached, I didn't try to prove anything by sounding wise. I simply let God's Spirit show His power. That way you would have faith because of God's power and not because of human wisdom. We do use wisdom when speaking to people who are mature in their faith. But it isn't the wisdom of this world or of its rulers who will soon disappear. We speak of God's hidden and mysterious wisdom that God decided to use for our glory long before the world began. The rulers of this world didn't know anything about this wisdom. If they had known about it, they would not have nailed the glorious Lord to a cross. But it is just as the scriptures say. What God has planned for people who love Him is more than eyes have seen or ears have heard. It has never even entered our minds. God's Spirit has shown you everything. His Spirit finds out everything, even what is deep in the mind of God. You are the only one who knows what is in your own mind. And God's Spirit is the only one who knows what is in God's mind. But God has given us His Spirit. That's why we don't think the same way that the people of this world think. That's also why we can recognize the blessings that God has given us. Every word we speak was taught to us by God's Spirit, not by human wisdom. And this same Spirit helps us teach spiritual things to spiritual people. That's why only someone who has God's Spirit can understand spiritual blessings. Anyone who doesn't have God's Spirit thinks these blessings are foolish. People who are guided by the Spirit can make all kinds of judgments, but they cannot be judged by others. The scriptures ask, has anyone ever known the thoughts of the Lord or given Him advice? But we understand what Christ is thinking.

My friends, you are acting like the people of this world. That's why I could not speak to you as spiritual people. You are like babies as far as your faith in Christ is concerned. So I had to treat you like babies and feed you milk. You could not take solid food, and you still cannot, because you are not yet spiritual. You are jealous and argue with each other. This proves that you are not spiritual and that you are acting like the people of this world. Some of you say that you follow me, and others claim to follow Apollos. Isn't that how ordinary people behave? Apollos and I are merely servants who helped you to have faith. It was the Lord who made it all happen. I planted the seeds. Apollos watered them. But God made them sprout and grow. What matters isn't those who planted or watered, but God who made the plants grow. The one who plants is just as important as the one who waters. And each one will be paid for what they do. Apollos and I work together for God, and you are God's garden and God's building. God was kind and let me become an expert builder. I laid a foundation on which others have built. But we must each be careful how we build, because Christ is the only foundation. Whatever we build on that foundation will be tested by fire on the day of judgment. Then everyone will find out if we have used gold, silver, and precious stones, or wood, hay, and straw. We will be rewarded if our building is left standing. But if it is destroyed by the fire, we will lose everything. Yet we ourselves will be saved, like someone escaping from flames.

0: on us.
1: Are we gonna be okay?
0: We're relying on

Welcome all the Lord's followers, even those whose faith is weak. Don't criticize them for having beliefs that are different from yours. Some think it is all right to eat anything, while those whose faith is weak will eat only vegetables. But you should not criticize others for eating or for not eating. After all, God welcomes everyone. What right do you have to criticize someone else's servants? Only their Lord can decide if they are doing right, and the Lord will make sure that they do right. Some of the Lord's followers think one day is more important than another. Others think all days are the same. But each of you should make up your own mind. Any followers who count one day more important than another day do it to honor their Lord. And any followers who eat meat give thanks to God, just like the ones who don't eat meat. Whether we live or die, it must be for God rather than for ourselves. Whether we live or die, it must be for the Lord. Alive or dead, we still belong to the Lord. This is because Christ died and rose to life, so that he would be the Lord of the dead and of the living. Why do you criticize other followers of the Lord? Why do you look down on them? The day is coming when God will judge all of us. In the scriptures, God says, "I swear by my very life that everyone will kneel down and praise my name." And so, each of us must give an account to God for what we do. We must stop judging others. We must also make up our minds not to upset anyone's faith. The Lord Jesus has made it clear to me that God considers all foods fit to eat. But if you think some foods are unfit to eat, then for you, they are not fit. If you are hurting others by the foods you eat, you are not guided by love. Don't let your appetite destroy someone Christ died for. Don't let your right to eat bring shame to Christ. God's kingdom isn't about eating and drinking. It is about pleasing God, about living in peace, and about true happiness. All this comes from the Holy Spirit. If you serve Christ in this way, you will please God and be respected by people. We should try to live at peace and help each other have a strong faith. Don't let your appetite destroy what God has done. All foods are fit to eat, but it is wrong to cause problems for others by what you eat. It is best not to eat meat or drink wine or do anything else that causes problems for other followers of the Lord. What you believe about these things should be kept between you and God. You are fortunate if your actions don't make you have doubts. But if you do have doubts about what you eat, you are going against your beliefs. And you know that is wrong, because anything you do against your beliefs is sin.

If our faith is strong, we should be patient with the Lord's followers whose faith is weak. We should try to please them instead of ourselves. We should think of their good and try to help them by doing what pleases them. Even Christ did not try to please himself. But as the scriptures say, the people who insulted you also insulted me. And the scriptures were written to teach and encourage us by giving us hope. God is the one who makes us patient and cheerful. I pray that he will help you live at peace with each other as you follow Christ. Then all of you together will praise God, the Father of our Lord Jesus Christ. Honor God by accepting each other, as Christ has accepted you. I tell you that Christ came as a servant of the Jews to show that God has kept the promises he made to their famous ancestors. Christ also came so that the Gentiles would praise God for being kind to them. It is just as the scriptures say, I will tell the nations about you, and I will sing praises to your name. The scriptures also say to the Gentiles, come and celebrate with God's people. Again, the scriptures say, praise the Lord, all you Gentiles. All you nations, come and worship him. Isaiah says, someone from David's family will come to power. He will rule the nations, and they will put their hope in him. I pray that God, who gives hope, will bless you with complete happiness and peace because of your faith. And may the power of the Holy Spirit fill you with hope. My friends, I am sure that you are very good and that you have all the knowledge you need to teach each other. But I have spoken to you plainly and have tried to remind you of some things. God was so kind to me. He chose me to be a servant of Christ Jesus for the Gentiles.

I have always tried to preach where people have never heard about Christ. I am like a builder who doesn't build on anyone else's foundation. It is just as the scriptures say, all who haven't been told about him will see him, and those who haven't heard about him will understand. My work has always kept me from coming to see you. Now there is nothing left for me to do in this part of the world. And for years I have wanted to visit you. So I plan to stop off on my way to Spain. Then after a short but refreshing visit with you, I hope you will quickly send me on. I am now on my way to Jerusalem to deliver the money that the Lord's followers in Macedonia and Achaia collected for God's needy people. This is something they really wanted to do. But sharing their money with the Jews was also like paying back a debt, because the Jews had already shared their spiritual blessings with the Gentiles. After I have safely delivered this money, I will visit you and then go on to Spain. And when I do arrive in Rome, I know it will be with the full blessings of Christ. My friends, by the power of the Lord Jesus Christ, and by the love that comes from the Holy Spirit, I beg you to pray sincerely with me and for me. Pray that God will protect me from the unbelievers in Judea, and that his people in Jerusalem will be pleased with what I am doing. Ask God to let me come to you and have a pleasant and refreshing visit. I pray that God, who gives peace, will be with all of you. Amen.

I have good things to say about Phoebe, who is a leader in the church at Cenchrea. Welcome her in a way that is proper for someone who has faith in the Lord and is one of God's own people. Help her in any way you can. After all, she has proved to be a respected leader for many others, including me. Give my greetings to Priscilla and Aquila. They have not only served Christ Jesus together with me, but they have even risked their lives for me. I am grateful for them, and so are all the Gentile churches. Greet the church that meets in their home. Greet my dear friend Epaenetus, who is the first person in Asia to have faith in Christ. Greet Mary, who has worked so hard for you. Greet my relatives, Andronicus and Junius, who are in jail with me. They are highly respected by the apostles and were followers of Christ before I was. Greet Ampliatus, my dear friend, whose faith is in the Lord. Greet Urbanus, who serves Christ along with us. Greet my dear friend Stachys. Greet Apelles, a faithful servant of Christ. Greet Aristobulus and his family. Greet Herodian, who is a relative of mine. Greet Narcissus and the others in his family who have faith in the Lord. Greet Tryphena and Tryphosa, who work hard for the Lord. Greet my dear friend Persis. She also works hard for the Lord. Greet Rufus, that special servant of the Lord, and greet his mother, who has been like a mother to me. Greet Asyncritus, Phlegon, Hermes, Patrobus, and Hermas, as well as our friends who are with them. Greet Philologus, Julia, Nereus, and his sister, and Olympus, and all of God's people who

with them. Be sure to give each other a warm greeting. All of Christ churches greet you. My friends, I beg you to watch out for anyone who causes trouble and divides the church by refusing to do what all of you were taught. Stay away from them. They want to serve themselves and not Christ the Lord. Their flattery and fancy talk fool people who don't know any better. I am glad that everyone knows how well you obey the Lord. But still, I want you to understand what is good and not have anything to do with evil. Then God, who gives peace, will soon crush Satan under your feet. I pray that our Lord Jesus will be kind to you. Timothy, who works with me, sends his greetings, and so do my relatives, Lucius, Jason, and Sosipater. I, Tertius, also send my greetings. I am a follower of the Lord, and I wrote this letter. Gaius welcomes me and the whole church into his home, and he sends his greetings. Erastus, the city treasurer, and our dear friend Quartus send their greetings too. Praise God. He can make you strong by means of my good news, which is the message about Jesus Christ. For ages and ages, this message was kept secret, but now, at last, it has been told. The eternal God commanded his prophets to write about the good news so that all nations would obey and have faith. And now, because of Jesus Christ, we can praise the only wise God forever. Amen.

from Paul, chosen by God to be an apostle of Christ Jesus, and from Sosthenes, who is also a follower. To God's church in Corinth, Christ Jesus chose you to be his very own people, and you worship in his name, as we and all others do who call him Lord. My prayer is that God our Father and the Lord Jesus Christ will be kind to you and will bless you with peace. I never stop thanking my God for being kind enough to give you Christ Jesus, who helps you speak and understand so well. Now you are certain that everything we told you about our Lord Christ Jesus is true. You are not missing out on any blessings as you wait for him to return. And until the day Christ does return, he will keep you completely innocent. God can be trusted, and he chose you to be partners with his Son, our Lord Jesus Christ. My dear friends, as a follower of our Lord Jesus Christ, I beg you to get along with each other. Don't take sides. Always try to agree in what you think. Several people from Chloe's family have already reported to me that you keep arguing with each other. They have said that some of you claim to follow me, while others claim to follow Apollos, or Peter, or Christ. Has Christ been divided up? Was I nailed to a cross for you? Were you baptized in my name? I thank God that I didn't baptize any of you, except Crispus and Gaius. Not one of you can say that you were baptized in my name. I did baptize the family of Stephanas, but I don't remember if I baptized anyone else. Christ did not send me to baptize. He sent me to tell the good news without using big words that would make the cross of Christ lose its power. The message about the cross doesn't make any sense to lost people. But for those of us who are being saved, it is God's power at work. As God says in the scriptures, I will destroy the wisdom of all who claim to be wise. I will confuse those who think they know so much. What happened to those wise people? What happened to those experts in the scriptures? What happened to the ones who think they have all the answers? Didn't God show that the wisdom of this world is foolish? God was wise and decided not to let the people of this world use their wisdom to learn about him. Instead, God chose to save only those who believe the foolish message we preach. Jews ask for miracles, and Greeks want something that sounds wise. But we preach that Christ was nailed to a cross. Most Jews have problems with this, and most Gentiles think it is foolish. Our message is God's power and wisdom for the Jews and the Greeks that he has chosen. Even when God is foolish, he is wiser than everyone else. And even when God is weak, he is stronger than everyone else. My dear friends, remember what you were when God chose you. The people of this world didn't think that many of you were wise. Only a few of you were in places of power. And not many of you came from important families. But God chose the foolish things of this world to put the wise to shame. He chose the weak things of this world to put the powerful to shame. What the world thinks is worthless, useless, and nothing at all,
is what God has used to destroy what the world considers important. God did all this to keep anyone from bragging to him. You are God's children. He sent Christ Jesus to save us and to make us wise, acceptable, and holy. So if you want to brag, do what the scriptures say and brag about the Lord.

Friends, when I came and told you the mystery that God had shared with us, I didn't use big words or try to sound wise. In fact, while I was with you, I made up my mind to speak only about Jesus Christ, who has been nailed to a cross. At first, I was weak and trembling with fear. When I talked with you or preached, I didn't try to prove anything by sounding wise. I simply let God's Spirit show His power. That way you would have faith because of God's power and not because of human wisdom. We do use wisdom when speaking to people who are mature in their faith. But it isn't the wisdom of this world or of its rulers who will soon disappear. We speak of God's hidden and mysterious wisdom that God decided to use for our glory long before the world began. The rulers of this world didn't know anything about this wisdom. If they had known about it, they would not have nailed the glorious Lord to a cross. But it is just as the scriptures say. What God has planned for people who love Him is more than eyes have seen or ears have heard. It has never even entered our minds. God's Spirit has shown you everything. His Spirit finds out everything, even what is deep in the mind of God. You are the only one who knows what is in your own mind. And God's Spirit is the only one who knows what is in God's mind. But God has given us His Spirit. That's why we don't think the same way that the people of this world think. That's also why we can recognize the blessings that God has given us. Every word we speak was taught to us by God's Spirit, not by human wisdom. And this same Spirit helps us teach spiritual things to spiritual people. That's why only someone who has God's Spirit can understand spiritual blessings. Anyone who doesn't have God's Spirit thinks these blessings are foolish. People who are guided by the Spirit can make all kinds of judgments, but they cannot be judged by others. The scriptures ask, "Has anyone ever known the thoughts of the Lord or given Him advice?" But we understand what Christ is thinking.

My friends, you are acting like the people of this world. That's why I could not speak to you as spiritual people. You are like babies as far as your faith in Christ is concerned. So I had to treat you like babies and feed you milk. You could not take solid food, and you still cannot, because you are not yet spiritual. You are jealous and argue with each other. This proves that you are not spiritual and that you are acting like the people of this world. Some of you say that you follow me, and others claim to follow Apollos. Isn't that how ordinary people behave? Apollos and I are merely servants who helped you to have faith. It was the Lord who made it all happen. I planted the seeds. Apollos watered them. But God made them sprout and grow. What matters isn't those who planted or watered, but God who made the plants grow. The one who plants is just as important as the one who waters. And each one will be paid for what they do. Apollos and I work together for God, and you are God's garden and God's building. God was kind and let me become an expert builder. I laid a foundation on which others have built. But we must each be careful how we build, because Christ is the only foundation. Whatever we build on that foundation will be tested by fire on the day of judgment. Then everyone will find out if we have used gold, silver, and precious stones, or wood, hay, and straw. We will be rewarded if our building is left standing. But if it is destroyed by the fire, we will lose everything. Yet we ourselves will be saved, like someone escaping from flames.

0: Every morning, we face choices, hope or despair, faith or fear. 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And trusting Him means you never walk alone. 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
1: On the next episode of Above the Noise, we're going to talk about faithful women in the noise. I'm blessed to have with me a pastor's wife, Rachel Miller, and we're going to talk about women in ministry, women in the home, women who are pastors' wives. How do you navigate that? We're going to discuss women in theology, and we pray that it's going to be edifying to you. Join us on that episode. We look forward to talking about faithful women in the noise.

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1: Even God says, I called for my lovers, but they deceived me. Where were they? They gone into the city to satisfy their own souls. So I came in and moved in your life, but you didn't know it because you were still wrapped up in religion. Now the thing about God is that he'll come around again. And hopefully you will be ready. Glory to God. I missed you last time, but I'll be John Brown if I miss the next time. I ain't gonna let those crazy people pull me out into a night of frolicking. No, no, no, no, no. I'm gonna be on my face. I'm gonna be looking. I'm gonna be expecting. I'm gonna walk in the power of your blessing so that when that door opens, I step right through that bad boy. I am not gonna allow the world, the culture, and the people that are not born again to keep me from my place of destiny.
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2: Well, praise the Lord, everyone, and welcome to the Climbing Higher broadcast. You know, we love Jesus here at Bethel. I tell you, we just think he is the greatest person to have ever breathed oxygen. That's right. And we live to worship him and to serve him, and we want to invite you to do the same thing. Now, in today's message, we're going to talk about knowing your place, coming to you out of the letter to the Ephesians, where Paul says that we have been predestined by God to become the children of God. Not only has God saved us, but according to Paul in the letter to the Ephesians, he has sealed us with the Holy Spirit so that we will know that Jesus is coming back to get us. And so throughout those first three chapters of the letter to the Ephesians, Paul talks about us being in our place. And ultimately, he says we are seated in heavenly places in Christ with Christ. Oh, that ought to send goosebumps up and down your spine, that we are seated in heavenly places. And so we've titled this series of messages, Know Your Place. And so you and I must know that we are seated in heavenly places because the enemy has no more power and authority over us. Now, he likes to make us think he does. He affects our minds. He affects our thought life. He affects our emotions. And if we give in to him, then we will forget who we are. So let's stay in our place. Let's listen to the word of God today and gain a better knowledge of where Christ has placed us. When you know where you are, the devil can't pull you down to where you should not be. Now, as you listen, grab your Bible, read through it, and find these truths for yourself. I'll be back at the close of the broadcast to encourage you to continue to sit in heavenly places.
1: It is not my church against your church. It is not my ministry against your ministry. It is not that. It is what can we do together? One of my early mentors in ministry, Dr. Bill Christman, used to always say, what can we do together that we can never do apart? He spent the majority of his ministry trying to bring churches together. And you know why we couldn't? Because of apostles, prophets, evangelists, and pastor teachers. That became territorial over their congregants and would not let them participate in joint efforts. So, as he concludes this section in verse 16, he now goes to verse 17 where he changes. He says, this I say therefore and testify in the Lord that from this moment forward you do not walk as other Gentiles or unbelievers. See, now he's reaching back to tie in chapters 1 and 2. I am not supposed to walk I'm just doing this for comfort, not for my knee. My knee fine. I'm gonna milk this. Glory. Once you become a Christian, You have to learn how to live as a Christian. You are not going to get that on Sunday. Sunday you will find the information. But then you have to sit down and seriously study and make it work in your life. Let's look at it like this. I'm like Jesus. I like to use examples with no names. And so you can wonder, who is this person? There was a certain man. What's his name? Just go with it. When you get married, now you've lived as a single person. And what is the main thrust of a single person? Six words. What? I thought I heard somebody say it. What? God bless you. Flesh and blood did not reveal that to you. But my father, she said, I do what I want to do. Well, y'all didn't say it loud enough. Don't be talking about, that's what I said. Say it loud. And my sister said it loud enough where I can hear. You single people, you thrive on, I do what I want to do. I ain't got to tell nobody where I'm going. If I want to go to Mexico tomorrow, I get on a plane and I go, and I don't have to report to anybody. I can walk out that front door, walk out that side door, and then I don't have to call. I don't have to do anything because I am and free. But then you cross the threshold into marriage. Now, for many Christians, crossing that threshold means sex without repentance. So now we can legally do what we've been doing that nobody knew about, and now we can legally do it. And really, that becomes the motivation for the marriage. You know why? You know, because you know the Bible says better to marry and not to burn. But Paul wasn't saying just marry anybody. Just because you got the hots, why don't we just get married? Because you looking good to me. No. What is marriage? Marriage is not sex. Sex is a byproduct of marriage. It's a byproduct. But that's not the motivating reason. Because one day you're going to turn 60. And 70. Estrogen will dry up. Testosterone will begin to fade. When you were first married, you chased them around the house. Now you need a cane. Come here. Come here, baby. Hold on, let me get this cane. It happens. Why? We live in a fallen world. The body is subjected to, you know, I know some of you say that, talking about, not me. Well, I guess if you take medication, it won't be you. But the difference, the key difference is you just can't get up and go wherever you want to go. You now have to involve someone in your decision-making process. You find yourself saying, maybe you're like real macho and you won't say, well, I don't have to ask permission. Well, okay, fine, I'll give you that. But maybe you'll say something along these lines. Is it okay? Because that leaves the spouse the ability to say, well, I had plans. You know, I thought we could, you know, go to the Poconos or something, and you want to go on this fishing trip. Well, at least you didn't mention it to me, and let's talk about it and see if we can make it work somehow. But when you're single, you just hear the brothers are going fishing, you just go. What time y'all leaving? But then when you're married, you think it's a shame to say, I got to check with the wife, or I have to check with my husband. You think that's a bad thing. It's not, because it honors the position. When you were single, you just walked out the house. When you're married, you say, all right, I'm leaving. I'll be back at so-and-so. I'm going to the Acme, or I'm going to Giant, or I'm going to so-and-so a place. and it's not invasive. It's part of the submission that Paul will get to. Same way with Christ. You think you can just do whatever you want to do because they dangle rewards in front of you and you didn't even take time to ask God, because they, the people that are trying to pull you put this big reward in front of you. Well, you know what? If you come over here, we'll give you $150,000 a year. And now you're only making 75 in the will of God. And so they tell you, we're going to give you 150. And then you get down there in a strange land and they fire you. And you say, God, why do you didn't tell me? And he said, you didn't ask. I told you that time I was on the plane going to Disney World, my favorite place. It is anointed by God as the Mecca of the East. And I mean, I absolutely enjoy my trips there. And so I'm on the plane, I'm flying down, when you reach 10,000 feet, you can pull out your electronic stuff. So I pull out my DVD player, put my earphones on. And as the movie's playing, Holy Spirit speaks through my earphones. He said, did I tell you you could go to Disney World? And I responded. I said, I didn't think you mind. He said, you didn't ask. He said, the plane could crash. Something bad could happen. Next time, ask. So now, before I make any reservations, I say, Father, is this date okay? Because I don't know what will happen. That's what being a Christian is. Acknowledge him in all of your ways. Acknowledge there. It doesn't mean just say, I'm letting you know. That's not what it means. It means I'm coming to you saying, is this okay? Because he may have to say, no, don't go in August. Go in September. Which is what he did in many instances. He'll change your date because something happens. Like one time we were going to go to Hawaii. We had our timeshare and we were going to go to Hawaii. And the Lord just had us not make a lot of plans to go, just that initial plan to go. And then while we were planning to go, they had an earthquake, and the hotel that we were going to stay in, that whole wing where we were going to be, was thrown into the river. I said, my God, he really does love me. It's like, you ain't going there. He kept stuff happening. It never worked out. Because being a Christian, what Paul is trying to teach here, when you take chapter 1 where he says he predestined you for salvation, then he must have a plan for your everyday life. Do you take the time to find out what it is, or do you just assume because of the word of faith movement that God is just going to give you a whole bunch of money? Guy called me up on the phone the other day. He said he was an attorney with a certain company, and I had won $9 million in a lottery, and they were going to help me find out where it was. He said, we need some information from you. I said, what kind of information do you need? He said, well, we'll need your address. I said, 2929 Cheltenham Avenue. And then I say, well, I don't play the lottery. He said, oh, no. He said, this was back during COVID. He said, when you went to the store, if you got your receipts, if you look at the bottom, there are numbers at the bottom. And those numbers were entered into the lottery for you. I was trying to find toilet paper. And here my number was going to be in the lottery. He was hoping that I concluded the conversation with these words. I don't need your $9 million. I said, I'm a billionaire. Oh. One guy called and he was asking me about something, being part of some organization. I said, sir, I'm part of the most powerful organization in the world. He said, really? I said, yeah. He said, what's that? I said, the Church of the Lord Jesus Christ. Click. I mean, you can't get in a better organization than the body of Christ. Think about it. You have God working for you, Holy Spirit working in you, and Jesus interceding for you every day of your life. You got the angel of the Lord encamped round about you. God supplying everything that you need. You can tread on scorpions and serpents. No power of the devil can keep you down. The Lord will always make sure you have food in your belly, heat for your body, and clothes on your back. You can't get a better organization than that. So why are you so easily duped and scammed? What is it that they have that you want? My God shall supply all you need according to his riches and glory. Watch what Paul does now. Time. Look what he says. He said in verse 17, don't you walk as other Gentiles walk. In what? The vanity of their mind. Why? Because they're still dead and they have not processed their new life. Here's the caveat. We're still walking in the vanity of our minds. We're born again, but we have not undergone the mental transformation. Watch what Paul does. He says their understanding is darkened, alienated, look, from the life of God through the ignorance that is in them. I underscore that because many of us are alienated from the life of God because we have not undergone the mental transformation. We're still spiritual babies. Our feelings get hurt over every infraction. We get bored with reading the Bible. We find ourselves frustrated about life's challenges and trials when the Bible said these are things that build your faith. The trying of your faith is more precious than gold that perishes. Why are you frustrated? I don't know when my ship gonna come in. It came in 4 or 5 times. Here's the problem. You weren't on the pier. You ever watch the YouTube about the pier runners who come back late to the ship? I love that. We watch that. It's a shame, but we laugh. Because when we go on a cruise, and Sister Lambert loves to hang out, you know, in the ports and all that other stuff. And if they say boarding, you got to be back in the ship at 4 o'clock. I'm back at 2. And she's like, we got time. We got time. No, we don't. We back at 2. Because there ain't going to be, I ain't flying from some place to someplace else while they got my stuff on that boat. No, I'm going to get back early. I'm not going to miss the ship. So you'll say, I'm waiting. When is God going to let my ship come in? Your ship may have come in 3 or 4 times, but you're not on the port because you're still hanging out there in the places where you can't get to the port in time. You still shopping. Or drinking, like some of them come back drunk because they were in the bar, and when they're in the bar, they lost track of time. And the Bible said we should redeem the time, make good use of our time. God has sent blessings into our lives that far supersede what we ever wanted or needed, but we were still in town. Even God says, I called for my lovers, but they deceived me. Where were they? They gone into the city to satisfy their own souls. So I came in and moved in your life, but you didn't know it because you were still wrapped up in religion. Now the thing about God is that he'll come around again. And hopefully you will be ready. Glory to God. I missed you last time, but I'll be John Brown if I miss the next time. I ain't gonna let those crazy people pull me out into a night of frolicking. No, no, no, no, no. I'm gonna be on my face. I'm gonna be looking. I'm gonna be expecting. I'm gonna walk in the power of your blessing so that when that door opens, I step right through that bad boy. I am not gonna allow the world, the culture, and the people that are not born again to keep me from my place of destiny. There is a difference in general admission and having a reservation. Every child of God has a reservation. You are to sit in heavenly places. You have a reservation. Nobody else can sit in your seat. Why don't you go? Well, I'm going to show you. Watch this. He says, they are, verse 19, they are past feeling and have given themselves over to lasciviousness. Lasciviousness is ungodly, lustful thoughts. Okay? And they work all uncleanliness with greediness. So he's saying here that they're living their lives in line with fleshly pleasures. Not just sexual or sensual, but things, 1 John 2, all that's in the world, the pride of life, lust of the eye, lust of the flesh. Pride is so sneaky that you don't even know that it's really pride. You don't even know it's really pride. It works like a termite behind the scenes. The only way you know you got termites is if you see a bunch of sawdust on the floor, or and you put your hand up on the wall and lean on it and you go through. Now the termites, and now the latest science has proven that termites love drywall. They used to just be eating wood, but now they like drywall. So the one company that was an exterminating company, they had a picture of a wall that they took down, and the drywall, you could see the trails of how the termites worked through and ate up the drywall. See, but nobody even knew, because they don't make noise. They're not in there. No, they just eat, and that's what demons do. They just come sit with you and eat up your peace. Now, while they're eating your peace, they don't bother you. But once they've significantly eaten your peace, then they let the trial come. And you shake yourself like Samson, and there's no strength. Why? Because you've given yourself over to lasciviousness. And lasciviousness, again, it's not just sexual sins, which is what the word definitely means, but it's also the lasciviousness of your own pride and your greed. You chase after something till you become consumed with it, even when it's not working. Something just will not let you give that up. Pride. I'm going to make this thing work. How many times does God have to shut a door before you realize I made the wrong choice? Listen to me carefully. Some things just don't fit. So stop trying to squeeze into a size 8. You earned that 12. You earned it. Rejoice. Hallelujah. Don't be up there going, I'm going to get into this. You earned that 12. That's a lot of sweet potato pie, a lot of cake, a lot of ice cream, a lot of sundaes. Glory to God. Hallelujah. And so here now, the enemy brings stuff to you that doesn't fit. Now, you can, although it's often said you can't put a square peg in a round hole and vice versa. That's not theoretically true, because you can keep trying until you start wearing the edges off, and that thing that started out as a square is now sort of a circle. Oh, it'll fit, but you'll still have gaps. Don't let the enemy pour you into his mold and strip away the mold and you look like the world. That's the essence of Romans chapter 12. Be not conformed to the world. He uses the word shustamatizo. Don't let the culture melt you down and then pour you in its mold till you lose your identity. I wish. Notice, he says in verse 20, a simple, simple statement, just 7 words. But you have not so learned Christ. This isn't how you were taught to live. You're not trained to live according to the dictates of the world. No, you were trained to live like Jesus.
2: All I can say is wow, wow, wow, wow. The word of God is just awesome. I'm telling you, I am so thankful that God not only saved us, but he left us a written record on his plan, his promise, and his provision for our life. As you listen today, I'm sure that you have become aware of the fact that God has sought you out. Amen. You know, the Bible says there is none that seeketh after him. We did not have the ability to seek after God because of our sins. Our sins separated us from God, but His love sought us out. So even when we were incapable of coming to Him, He came to us. And not only did He save us, but He seated us in heavenly places. So you and I, while we're here on this earth in these physical bodies, in the spirit realm, we are seated in heavenly places. And I love the way Paul phrases this, with Christ, in Christ. So we are in the most prosperous, the most successful, the most superlative place that God could have placed us, with Christ, in Christ. And when you know your place, there is absolutely no way you can lose. So come on, get up from that position of self-pity and stop feeling sorry for yourself. And stop going around talking about, woe is me. You are seated in heavenly places, and God sent Jesus to make sure that you and I would walk in victory. So when you know your place, you can walk in that victory, and the joy of the Lord will forever be your strength. Thanks for joining us today. And again, we invite you to come and worship with us at Bethel Deliverance International Church. Our service times are there on the screen, and you will be able to sit in a place where the Word of God is taught, the Spirit of God flows freely, but the power of God will destroy the works of the devil. We look forward to seeing you, and we pray that the Spirit of God would ever be your guide, your strength, and your comfort. God bless you.
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0: 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Thank you for watching today. Bishop Lambert encourages you to pursue the Lord's presence, grow in His Word, and continue chasing the heart of God.

Bird. I've been part of Lighthouse TV since the very beginning. We're now launching out with a new program called Deep Waters. And we have a live audience that comes to the studio. And if you want, you can go to deepwaters.tv and find out more information about this new program.

an example of the way that the Bible addresses the issue of suffering and disability that we've tried to bring out is the passage from 2 Corinthians 12, where Paul talks about he's got a thorn in his flesh, and he says, I've asked the Lord three times to take it away. Now, God's response to him is that my grace is sufficient for you. But there's two beautiful things about him saying my grace is sufficient for you. The one is that he promises his grace, so that when you are in the midst of the suffering that you're going through, you can say to God, you promised me your grace. I need to have your grace. And then the second thing is that also in the context of that, he says, my grace will be sufficient for you, meaning it's going to be enough. So when you get to the place where you're scared and you're suffering and you don't know what to do and you don't understand, you can rely on God's promise that says, listen, my grace is going to be sufficient. Lean on my grace, and it will be sufficient for you.

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1: 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And we know He's coming because Jesus authenticated His second coming by rising from the dead.

0: everyone, and welcome to Bethlehem Glory. We're glad that you're joining us. We are studying the Beatitudes, and this is lesson 5 of a 10-part series. And so we encourage you to read the Gospels, Matthew's, especially chapters 5 through 7, and you'll get a really good grasp of what we're trying to say. We can only gloss over the things, and forgive me for making a mistake from time to time. I'm not perfect, but I am forgiven. Let's go to our prayer from Psalm 119 and verse 18. Lord God, oh Lord, we ask that you would open our eyes, that we would see wonderful things in your word. Teach us through the power of the Spirit. We do want to see Jesus. So speak to hearts and minds right now, and let us digest and grow in the knowledge of God. We ask all of this in the matchless holy name of Jesus Christ, our Lord and Savior. Alleluia and amen. Matthew 5 and verse 6. Blessed are they which do hunger and thirst after righteousness, for they shall be filled. You know, you have as much of God as you want to have. Are you hunger and thirsting for righteousness? Do you hunger and thirst for the Word of God? For it said, they shall be filled. So you can have as much of God as you want. Now, I understand that poverty, genuine poverty, can lead to very serious hunger. We're not talking about that. But we want to hunger and thirst after righteousness. When we are right with God, He can fill us up with His Word, with His grace, with His provisions. I mean, the storehouse of heaven is unlimited, and has the inexhaustible supply is there. And so we can be filled. You know, in the world, you talk about going to jail and they're going to give you bread and water. And that's what happens in a lot of prisons in foreign countries, I'm told. I don't know that to be true, but I've been told that. But we, in the Spirit, can have the bread and water. We're cleansed by the washing of the water of the Word. And the bread, the manna from heaven, can feed us. So where do you want to be fed? From the hand of God or in the world system? One system is bondage and the other is freedom. The psalmist says in Psalm 42, verse 3, my tears have been my meat day and night, while they continually say unto me, where is thy God? The psalmist also says in Psalm 107, blessed are ye that hunger now, for you're going to be filled. You will be filled. I mean, do you hunger for the meat, for the Word of God? Do you hunger for Him? Are you asking, well, where is God? He's right there. He's waiting for you. He's waiting to feed you and me. The moment that you put your trust and faith in Jesus Christ, you belong 100% to Him. And Christ's righteousness is imputed to you, and I've said this so many times, and He takes our sin. We become that new creature in Christ Jesus. This righteousness is not attainable any other way. But now we're talking about hungering and thirsting for Him and His Word and His ways and His will. Now, justification is the moment that I believe I'm justified. I'm made clean and pure in the eyes of God. But sanctification is an ongoing process. That's when I want to do the will of God, that I want to grow in the things of God. So I must hunger and grow, and from glory to glory, He changes me. You know, you can either work or you can have a gift. Now, would you rather work or would you rather get a free gift? The wages of sin, get paid for it. The wages of sin, you know what your wages are? The wages of sin is death. But the gift of God is eternal life. So, in a sense, we're working. When we think we have to work and do things and try to earn our way into the kingdom, we're working our way to the wrong destination. Because the gift is waiting for you. The gift of grace, the gift of faith, the gift of life. The Beatitude is not simply describing those who are already righteous or do good things. It's their passion for life. Is it your passion for life? Do you hunger and thirst after righteousness? I sign almost all of my correspondence with a passion for Jesus, because I do have a passion for him and his word. Do you? I mean, I can't answer that. Only you can. And you have as much of God as you want. Our lifestyle must be in conformity to his will, to his way. We're supposed to live virtuous lives, noble, ethical. How do we know how to do that? We have to get into the Word. Are you hungry for the Word of God? Do you need to drink daily? Yes, we have to have water. We need to eat daily. Well, so much more. The spirit man needs to be renewed daily as well inside of us. Every aspect of my life or your life, what we do, what we say, where we go, the friends that we keep, the movies that we see, the television shows that we watch, should be edifying, like Jesus was sitting right aside of us there, because he's even closer than that. He's right here. How would you feel if he were around your dinner table? What would your conversation be? Would you have prayed before dinner? Or would you kind of not want to be seen praying in public? Okay. How much do you want of Jesus? You can have as much as you want. The hungry are for God are blessed. It says in Isaiah 26, verse 9, with my soul have I desired thee in the night. Yea, with my spirit within me will I seek thee early. I mean, do you desire him when it seems like the night is still and there's no one there and you wake up? I think I have time for just this one verse. Be thou my vision, O Lord of my heart. Not be all else to me, save that thou art. Thou my best thought, by day or by night, waking or sleeping, thy presence, my light. Is he a light to you in the darkness? Do you desire him in the middle of the night? Yea, with my spirit within me will I seek thee early. Blessed are you if you're hunger and you're thirsting for the things of God. We'll be right back.
1: 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All the time, talents, and treasures that he's given you, he's done so that you can use them to spread his kingdom in the world. You don't want to miss this week's episode of One Day Closer, where we're interviewing Hal Manti about how he turned his business into God's business and made a big difference in his community.
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4: 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There is no stability or security in politics and politicians. There is no stability or security in the economy. There is no stability or security in people. Oh, but our true security and stability found only in God's sovereign choice.
0: Do you hunger and thirst after righteousness? Because God said, you shall be filled. Remember, the dead can't hunger. And if you're not hungry for the things of God, I question where you are spiritually. That's only a statement. Like a new baby, when they're born, immediately they want to be fed. They want the mother's breast. They want that milk. It says in 1 Peter, as newborn babes, we're to desire the sincere milk of the word that we may grow thereby. We need to grow. No sum of money can supply or satisfy spiritual hunger. Only God. Drink in the gift of grace. Hypocrites are all filled with self. Yes, I'll do it my way. It's my way or the highway. You know what I mean? They have all kinds of saying. But Isaiah says in Isaiah 55, "Ho, everyone that thirsts, come to the waters. Buy without money." Why? Because the price has already been paid. It's free. Come buy without money. Just bring your appetite, bring your thirst, bring your hunger. It's an invitation. God, Christ is the flowing river of life. He's the flowing fountain. This kind of hunger shows the character of the saint. Do you hunger and thirst after righteousness? The psalmist says, "Whom have I in heaven but thee?" I mean, isn't what Peter said? Where can we go, Lord? But you alone have the words of eternal life. In a sense, that's what they're saying in the Old Testament. "And there is none on earth that I desire besides thee." The old and the new, they say the same thing. Our God is all and everything when we behold him as he truly is. We must turn from the glitter of this world and drink in from that heavenly chalice, the bread of life, the water from heaven. There's a river that flows from the throne of God. I have some bullet points here, and I'll go over them very quickly. If we never feel our emptiness, we're ignorant of our hunger, because we're all empty. Romans 10:3 says, "For they, being ignorant of God's righteousness and going about to establish their own righteousness, have not submitted themselves unto the righteousness of God." They're lost. They sleep in their religious security. It says in 2 Peter 2:3, "But their damnation slumbers not." Hell has its gaping mouth open, just waiting for those who think they're secure in their religious security. Jesus said you must be born again. There's no other way. You have to have a relationship with God. There's no other way. The third bullet point I have, perhaps they thirst, but they thirst for worldly pleasures and riches. They desire mammon and not manna. They want to just have the things of this world. Oh, I want that big house. Oh, I'd like that flashy car. Oh, I have this wardrobe full of fancy clothing. And I love the steaks and the good foods and all of that. And they're desiring mamma, but not manna. Mammon and not manna. In Amos, it says in Amos 2:7, "They pant after the dust of the earth." It's gone. Put a handful of dust in there. It's gone. Where is it? You can't even pick it up. King Ahab and Jezebel, the most wicked couple probably in all of history. And they, you know, they were king and queen of Israel. And they wanted Naboth's vineyard. It had been in the family for generations, I guess. And it was a nice vineyard. Well, the king and queen, they had more than they needed. But Jezebel plotted and schemed, and she had Naboth stoned. Well, they reaped the benefits of their evil deed. What does it say? "And the devil carried his soul away, and the dogs licked his blood." The same fate happened almost to both of them, that the dogs licked their blood. Just think about that. They were hungering and thirsting and coveting the wrong things. And it's a cruel example, but that's exactly what we do when we hunger only for the things of this world and this earth, and we hunger after mammon. As believers, we should pant for the things of God. In the Psalm, it says, Psalm 107 and verse 5, hungry and thirsty, their soul fainted in them. They were parched for the things of God. They were in the spiritual wilderness, so to speak, as we were before we knew Jesus Christ. We were in our spiritual Egypt. It's a painful place to be. And they really, it's so pitiful, because they're blind and they don't even see that they're hungry and thirsty for the things of God. God gave a message to Jeremiah. And it says in Jeremiah 15 and verse 16. And, you know, he was the weeping prophet. He lamented. In fact, legend says that he had furrows in his cheeks because of the tears that he shed over the sins of his people. It says, thy words were found, and I did eat them. He had such a passion for the things of God. He gave Jeremiah a message to deliver, and he welcomed that message like he would food, because in a sense it was feeding him. It was bread. It was life. It was nourishment to the inner man. He treasured this in his memory, and he digested this in his mind and his heart. There's a story about a man. Let's see if I can remember this. And he was talking. He talked to a preacher, and he said, you know, I'd really like to know a little bit more about God, but, you know, not too much. I mean, I'm involved in a lot of little things, and they're not so moral, but I just like enough of maybe fire insurance or something so that maybe I can get to heaven. So the preacher said, well, meet me down by the riverside. Well, he thought, well, maybe he's going to baptize me or something like that. I don't know what he was thinking. And when he got there, the minister was a very strong man, and he held him down underwater as long as he could. And the man finally broke loose, and he said, what were you doing? He said, well, what were you thinking of when you were down under that water? He said, all I wanted was air. He said, well, when you want God that much, come back and we'll talk. Hunger and thirst after righteousness.
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6: 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And we know He's coming because Jesus authenticated His second coming by rising from the dead.

0: Pakistani Christian Asiya Bibi faced an extreme form of persecution for following Jesus, the death penalty. How can God work in such difficult situations? Hello, I'm Sam Rohr with another Stand in the Gap Minute. Through a worldwide outcry, Asiya Bibi was acquitted after 9 years, yet was still forced to seek asylum to escape numerous threats on her life. Despite her suffering, God has worked in marvelous ways. She's now serving to help others escape her nation's blasphemy laws and to worship God freely. In some respects, her story reminds me of Joseph in the Bible. He was imprisoned unjustly, yet he said that what others intended for evil, God intended for good. And just as Joseph endured hardship to better serve the Lord, we can face trials with endurance to help strengthen our faith. This includes helping those who suffer today, offering assistance as God leads.
1: It says, to the hungry soul, every bitter thing is sweet. Now think about that. That's the Psalm, Psalm 27. To the hungry soul, every bitter thing is sweet. When God chases us, we find myrrh as sweet as honey. Now myrrh was what they used to embalm people. They used that for Jesus. It was a perfume. It was an anesthetic. It was a deodorizer. But when the three kings brought gold, frankincense, and myrrh, it was a fragrant love gift. When we see God in everything, we see myrrh like a gift from God and a gift of grace and like honey. To the hungry soul, every bitter thing is sweet. Think about that. The hypocrite, he wants heaven and his sin, like the man I just told you the story about. He wanted salvation, but not too much. And the man said, well, when you were under that water and you couldn't breathe, what did you want? He said, I just wanted air. Okay. Do we hunger and thirst after the things of God that way? When we want God, we're going to have as much of him as we want. You're going to be filled. You'll be filled to overflowing. Remember the story in Matthew 25, the 10 virgins. They were all waiting for the bridegroom to come at midnight. 5 were ready, 5 were not. Give me some of your oil. They were sincere Christians and the hypocrites. The ones had the outward profession and they looked very good. But the other ones had the oil of the Spirit within them and they had a relationship. So we need to attend to the business of our souls right now this side of heaven. Seek ye first the kingdom of God and his righteousness. And then I beg you to hunger and thirst after that righteousness. So pray for spiritual hunger. Pray for it. We may be weak. We may be immature. We may be a new Christian. But God can sees that. He knows that. It says in Matthew, a bruised reed he shall not break, a dimly burning flax he will not quench. If you're bruised and you're young and you're tender, and you're a new Christian, he's not going to break you up or anything like that. A tender reed is especially fragile. New Christians can be swayed this way or that way. But pray that God gives you that meek, teachable spirit. And that dimly burning flax, the little bit of light that you have, he's not going to snuff that out. He's not going to blow it out. But the breath of God is going to blow on that as we would with a bellow and a fire to get it brighter and brighter if we really seek after him. Seek ye first the kingdom of God. Hunger and thirst after righteousness. He won't break that bruised reed. He won't quench that dimly burning flax. He will embrace you. He will comfort you. He will support you. He will breathe on you and guide you and let that flame glow and grow. The psalmist says, delight thyself in the Lord, and he'll give you the desires of your heart. Seek our happiness in him, in God. You know, it says, I love this, because you know I love the word loving kindness. Whenever I see that in Scripture, I just think it's such a beautiful word. It says in Psalm 63, verse 3, his loving kindness is better than life. It's the song of the saved soul. To know that his loving kindness is better than life. Everything in this world is dying. It's fading. It's not filling. He's going to make a new heaven and a new earth one day. But he alone is that well springing up unto everlasting life. In Isaiah it says, therefore with joy shall we draw water out of the well of salvation. He's my well of salvation. He's the one who can give me that water that I will not thirst. As he said to the Samaritan woman at the well, if you drink of this water that I give, you're not going to thirst anymore. Are you hunger? Are you hungry and are you thirsting for that righteousness? It says in the Psalms 36 and verse 9, with thee is the fountain of life. He floods us with graces, with mercy, with love, with peace, with joy. He is the God of all comforts. When Israel had bread, he didn't bother feeding them. But when they needed bread, he was there and he fed them with the bread from heaven. And you know what? They detested it. I pray that you do not detest the word of God, but that you hunger and thirst after righteousness. They desired the garlics and the onions, but they detested the manna. And you can't have a divided heart. The Bible tells us that. Hosea says, their heart is divided. Now shall they be found faulty. Spurgeon says, that's a fearful disease to have a divided heart and be found faulty in the eyes of God. A house divided cannot stand. God lives in the citadel of our heart, not in man's soul, like it tells us in Pilgrim's Progress, and I trust that you've all read that. He doesn't live in man's soul. Just as the water pots at the wedding of Canaan, that was the first miracle, we are those clay vessels. And the water must be turned into wine, the infilling of the Holy Spirit. Oh, beloved, there is so much to say. There is so much to say about all of these Beatitudes, and time is limited. But I will read this in Luke's Gospel. It says, the sixth chapter, but woe unto you that are rich, for ye have received your consolation. And woe unto you that are full, for ye shall hunger. Woe unto you that laugh now, because you're going to mourn and weep later. Woe unto you when all men speak well of you, for so did they, the fathers, to the false prophets. If you're satisfied with the things of the world, you're already condemned. I pray that you make your peace with God today, that you hunger and thirst for his righteousness, because it says, he shall fill you. We'll see you next time on Bethlehem Glory.

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0: Well, good morning. I'm Jeff Coleman.
1: And I'm Deborah Pinkerton. Welcome to a special one-hour edition of Morning Light. 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
0: So on the eve of Independence Day, we ponder if we are still free to believe. In fact, should we be free at all? From William Penn to the First Amendment, we'll explore the freedom of conscience and ask our Morning Light panel, did the founders get it right? Well, long before America declared independence from Britain, it wasn't a foregone conclusion that citizens of this brand new federation of states would have the right to decide what they believed, especially about spiritual matters. After all, the countries they fled had strong traditions of using God and religion as support for kings and parliaments. It was William Penn in 1701 who argued no citizen should be forced to believe or even to worship. Government had no power, he said, over the conscience.
1: Now, not everyone agreed. The Puritan founders of Massachusetts believed it was the duty of the state to promote and protect the Christian faith. In the early days, only male church members could vote, and congregational churches were supported by taxes. It wasn't until 1833 when the Bay State ended taxpayer funding of churches. In neighboring Rhode Island, Reverend Roger Williams argued, "To God alone belong the conscience, not the government." This opened the doors for Catholics, Jews, and Muslims, even those with no belief at all. The First Amendment, though, finally settled the matter. Faith was an individual's choice.
0: So today, in 2026, 43 countries have an official government religion. 20 of those are officially Christian. 10 countries, including Afghanistan, Iran, Saudi Arabia, Qatar, have punishments for so-called apostates, those who leave or convert to another faith. 4 countries have declared themselves to be a theocracy. Each operates under a system where religious authority shapes the political power. So the question for the Morning Light panel today, did the framers get it right? Was William Penn, the Christian Quaker, right about leaving the sacred conscience alone? Pastor Mike Leonzo, Cynthia Lyons, and Megan Martin back with us. Good to have you back. It's been a little while.
2: Yeah, it's been a while. I'm delighted to be here.
0: I'm going to start with you. This notion of conscience was not always an agreed to idea, in the sense that not everyone in the founding generation believed that this sacred fire of the conscience, as Washington described, was really the preeminent idea that should guard all the others. There were some who argued that establishing an official religion of the country, and in some cases the oaths of allegiances were to Jesus, but we have moved towards this idea of honoring God but allowing people to have conscience. Why is that critical to the idea of America?
3: Well, I think that the idea of America, when I think of America, I think of freedom. I think of the land of the free because of the brave, all those who sacrificed for our freedoms. And so when you think about conscience, to me, I think of it as, for example, freedom of religion. It's a God-given right. It is not something that's a privilege of the state. And so I think that when you go back to the founding, you look at our founders looked at history and what was going on. Anywhere that there was this compelled religion seemed to be a lot of persecution, a lot of war, a lot of conflict. And the American colonies were very diverse. And so to impose a singular religion would have, I think, imposed and created a lot of conflict that would have persisted over time. And I think the founding fathers, they didn't want that. They wanted peace through tolerance of religion and knowing that it was personal to the individual to believe what they believe. And then that belief became, I think, kind of the seed for all the other beliefs.
0: So you raise a point, which I think is kind of interesting, Pastor Mike, the notion of when a state makes a decision to impose a religious belief. You know, I meet young Iranians, I meet students from all over the world in areas where the freedom of conscience, not just family and peer pressure, but the state, where it is a capital offense to convert in Iran to Christianity. But some might say, well, that's why can't we deal with the fallout and kind of have the state set the pace, and then we'll follow up with, you can have your conscience moment later.
4: Yeah, well, the state struggles to do things well, period, let alone get into someone's faith system. And so, that would cause me great pause. I think Christianity is able to stand on its own. I don't think Christianity needs something to prop it up, doesn't need the state to advocate for it, but I also don't think it needs the state to advocate against it,
0: right?
4: Either, right? I think a government which is neutral towards faith is probably the best kind of government, as opposed to one that's trying to jam this particular version of faith down someone's throat, or they're antagonistic to faith. So
0: Pennsylvania. Take Pennsylvania. When the Irish began to move in, and the Italians, and people began to see communities that might be had. The only church was the Lutheran church, or the only church was the Methodist church. And suddenly, you had immigrants wanting to build a Roman Catholic church. There was a strong pushback against that notion. Why isn't it the prerogative of a local municipality to say, hey, this is a Protestant zone? Or, why couldn't that be?
4: Well, things change really quick. I mean, things change with an election, right? I think that's just a dangerous thing, because if you have a community that says, hey, Sweater Township is only going to be Christian,
0: right?
4: What do you do with all of the other people that are in there? I mean, compelled faith is not faith.
0: What do you mean by that?
4: Well, when you force someone to believe something, they're going to believe. They're going to tell you what you want to hear, but you haven't. You haven't changed their heart.
0: I see. Yeah. Cynthia?
5: Well, I was just going to say, our founding fathers, I don't think, could have ever, thought that this is where we would be 250 years later, good or bad. That being said, I think they gave us the ability to create a melting pot of faith-seeking people, maybe not necessarily all Christians, but you look at it as, this is my opportunity to then share my faith with someone else who may be second-guessing what they're thinking. Rather, they're living in a Catholic area, rather they're living in a Jewish area, wherever they're living. What is my responsibility of a Christian woman as I walk forward as a result of what our founding fathers did 250 years ago?
0: I find that interesting, because you work in the public school system, and you also work with a number of first-generation Americans, people who are immigrants, refugees, asylum seekers. But people know you as a Christian. Those conversations, how do those conversations go if you're not saying, well, the school isn't going to sanction it, but Cynthia Lyons is a believer, and she's the one on duty at school.
5: Well, and I think that's also my job, is to say I'm faith-filled, I'm a Christian woman, and I can say that. No matter what the forum is, and I'm not fearful of saying that. I'm also not fearful of saying I've made a lot of mistakes in my life, and because of my faith, I can walk forward and be redeemed. All that being said, I'm also a little older, so there's a little bit of life that I've kind of lived through. I think it would be difficult, or more difficult, for someone, say, in their early 20s, early 30s, to kind of walk that road and have no fear of speaking their faith.
0: So, Megan, how do we renew this idea? We have been talking about America 250. We love the train. We have some activity on the mall in Washington. Mm-hmm. We'll have celebrations in many of the streets across Pennsylvania. But I don't hear too many people retelling the story of the American ideal and what were the core values and principles behind it. Some might say, well, it's just boring stuff. People know that. How do you make it relevant to this generation?

0: feel what they feel and live out their beliefs because they have the freedom that, that our forefathers have given us and that those who've come after them have fought and protected for us. And so I think we need better civics education. I think that we need parents and grandparents to step up at home and foster a love of America and an appreciation for our freedoms. And I think that would really go a long way because I think that they're really missing that.
1: Pastor Mike, your suggestion, if you were to sit down across from those cynical 18 to 35, 34-year-olds to remind them the story of America, what would you tell them?
2: Well, I mean, I think the first thing is that people sacrificed greatly for us to have this freedom, right? Not only 250 years ago, but I think of my grandfather was in the Battle of the Bulge. He was wounded. He was taken as a prisoner of war. They didn't remove the bullet for the Germans didn't remove the bullet from his leg until he was liberated 4 months later. And so I learned those stories as a kid. That was very real to me, right? My dad served in the Marine Corps. You know, I always knew that freedom is costly. And so, and I think that's what I would try to explain to young people is that this came at a great price, which is, I think, an important thing for people to realize. The other thing is the question is where else would you want to live? Mm-hmm. What other country would you want to live in? If America is such a problem, what other country do you want to go to? Mm-hmm. And I've been around lots of parts of the world, and there's nowhere else I'd want to be than in the United States.
1: Oh, it's a beautiful way to sum up this case for an exceptional country with exceptional ideas. Yes.
3: I would just say, you know, it is sad to hear, but in some senses, I don't know that it's shocking. However, I would love to have that conversation with the 18 to 36-year-olds and say, you can think that way because you live in the United States of America. There are a lot of other places that if you even answered that poll, right?
1: So is that what it is then? I mean, are we forgetting the story? I'm watching the numbers of America's prestige. My mother's homeland in the Philippines. When I lived there as a missionary kid, 90% plus of Filipinos loved America. Now that number is down to 60s and the high 60s. The World War II generation isn't telling the story. Can the story be salvaged? Can we, in this moment, I'm being a little rhetorical here, but do you think we can use this moment of Independence Day weekend to begin to reseed the story?
3: Well, absolutely. But I also don't think it's just about July 4th. This is a huge opportunity for us to be able to prove to others that we are, you know, we are the greatest. We are United States of America. That being said, we also have a job on July 5th, on July 6th, December 1st, January 15th. Every other day of the year, we have the opportunity to say we have the right to think and worship because of what our founding fathers did for us.
1: Each of you should be appointed as ambassador somewhere in the world to tell the story of America. Thank you very much on this extraordinary weekend celebrating 250 years of America. Well, coming up on Morning Light, America's founding was deeply shaped by Christian principles. We often hear about the beliefs of John Adams and Thomas Jefferson and Benjamin Franklin. Up next, we'll hear what historians have to say about America's very first president, George Washington. You're watching Morning Light right here on Lighthouse TV.

0: We have excellent resources here at VA.
1: It creates a nice setting where you can explore different avenues and just grow within your own career, just because you have that safe space to learn. I'm very grateful to be part of an excellent program.
2: Hi, I'm Peyton Manning, and I'm partnering with the American Red Cross this year to tackle blood shortages. 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

0: Welcome back. As we celebrate the 250th anniversary of our country, we reflect on President George Washington, the first president of the United States. Historians say his presidency was deeply influenced by his Christian faith. Visionary, intelligent, courageous, humble, faithful. Just a few adjectives to describe the first president of the United States, George Washington. Dr. Peter Lilback, theologian, church historian, and president of Westminster Theological Seminary, has served in pastoral ministry for more than 30 years. He's also an author and is known for his book, George Washington's Sacred Fire.
1: So I had been studying the writings of George Washington, literally on and off as a hobby, for almost 20 years. So I began to read through his 39 volumes of collected writings. I started to go to locations where there are archival papers. I started to read early biographies of his life and piecing it together. And as a result, we discover Washington is far more of a Christian than most historians are willing to admit.
0: Some critics disagree, but Dr. Lilback says faith is what kept Washington grounded from the time he started serving our country.
1: In my book, I demonstrate over 200 different places where he appeals to the scriptures from Genesis to Revelation. That's a time when there was no word processor, no word search engine, no Cruden's Concordance. He's a general, he's a farmer, he's a president, and the Bible just came out of him. We like to say he knew the Bible right down to his fingertips.
2: What we do know about George Washington is George Washington believed absolutely centrally that you have to believe in God, you have to follow his commandments in scripture if you're going to lead a good life. And church, you know, attendance is critical. And he was an Anglican, which can be very formalistic and just going to church on Sunday. But George Washington, as many chaplains said, never missed a Sunday when he couldn't. And if there was a critical problem in the country, as president or as commanding officer, he called everyone to be in church on Sunday. He was one of the first to hire chaplains into every regiment that he could, and told the Continental Congress, you have to pay for this.
0: As principal of Veritas Academy and historian, Dr. Dan Spanger makes sure this piece of history is part of the school's curriculum.
2: For the students to see what you've been given here in this country through George Washington and the critical role he played on top of everything else is a culmination of this entire story. And if you don't understand that story, then you don't understand this. And more importantly, if you don't understand that story, you don't understand yourself. And Washington is an absolute critical player in that.
0: History guided by faith and conviction.
3: God broke the mold when he made you. There's nobody else like you.
0: Pastor Dave Beiser preaches the gospel Sunday mornings at Cross Point Church in Harrisburg. But on every 4th of July, he serves as a historian and portrays John Harris Jr., the founder of Harrisburg. From the front porch of the John Harris Museum, he recites the Declaration of Independence.
4: Among these are life, liberty, and the pursuit of happiness.
0: Just like John Harris did so many years ago.
3: I think it's important for us to hear this document. We use it as a foundational piece, but if we never go back and visit it, yeah, we'll forget it.
0: A legacy that sets the foundation for the United States of America and articulates the rights that define American democracy.
3: History is important for several reasons, but the primary one is it lets us know where we've been, what we're capable of doing, and because we've done this before, or we've been here before, and you know, we were able to chisel out a nation from nothing. You know, we've had to start from scratch, and that's our history, and that says that's who we are. It's an important piece to who we are as Americans.
0: As president, George Washington visited Harrisburg in 1794 in connection with the Whiskey Rebellion. The museum holds a timeless piece of history marking the visit.
3: Yeah, so one of the neat things, he stood on what we believe was probably a mounting stone, a chiseled piece of stone that you would stand on to mount onto your horse. And so he stood on that to make a speech here in Harrisburg. And they took that stone and put his name on it so that it would always be remembered as the stone Washington stood on to give the speech on his way to the Whiskey Rebellion.
0: George Washington is often referred to as the father of our country. 8 years as president, 1789 to 1797. Before becoming Commander-in-Chief of the United States, Washington was Commander-in-Chief of the Continental Army. much of his time spent in the Keystone State. A story illustrates how George Washington led by example. It's recorded in a textbook written by Mara Pratt.
2: She wrote a story about George Washington, where he was an officer, and she's not clear, most likely the American Revolutionary period, probably early on in the war, where he was rainy day, seems like the weather was rather poor, and he came through his camp, probably putting up a fortress or a barricade of some kind. His men were struggling.
1: And there was a corporal looking at all these privates doing the work, and he's barking orders, push harder, push harder. But he didn't step back to help.
3: George Washington got off his horse and helped himself to that project of getting this cannon out of the mud. And he ended up interacting with the corporal. He says to the corporal, you know, I don't know why you didn't help. He said, well, I'm a corporal. That's not what I do. And he said, well, I'm the commander in chief, and this is what we do. We help. And so the next time something happens, call me. I'll help.
1: And in that process, he showed his men how valuable they were. He reminded what the abuse of power looks like to a small little corporal. At the same time, he indicated what humility and leadership looks like, that being able to help others, not because it's in your job description, because it's part of your vision.
2: He did not want fame. Anytime he was pushed forward, he stepped back and gave other people credit. When at the Battle of Monmouth Court, when he sort of got himself in trouble but saved the day, he immediately gave credit to his officers and his soldiers for doing it.
3: I think that what we take away from that story is there's nobody who is high enough or in a position that removes us enough from the things that need to be accomplished by every single person. That side by side, no matter who you are, you should be able to work with anybody. Scripture says that to us, that we should never look at somebody as lower than ourselves. We should always be willing to help a friend. We should be willing to invest in the things that matter to those around us.
0: A form of leadership that historians believe is deeply rooted in Washington's faith in God. So as we look back on the 250th anniversary, we remember, we pay respect, we salute, we hold tight onto this piece of history that shaped our country, and we can learn from it.
1: George Washington was the indispensable man. He was far from perfect. And one of the things I like to say about Washington, when he's been attacked by people in our era because he was a slave owner, we have to need to say, that's right, that's sad. He was the fourth generation of slave owners. But we often forget that in his will, he determined not to die with slaves in his hands. He freed every one of his slaves in his will on his death because he realized it was morally wrong.
2: They made a lot of mistakes, and we know what those mistakes are, and those are worth studying. But what they established is actually the only foundation you can have for a functioning republic where a free people can live in a way that's productive, healthy, right, and successful. And so we can only do that if we study the example of those born. That doesn't mean we're not aware of their blemishes and failures, but the thing that they actually created will only continue if we follow the example they laid out for us.
3: And I think we need to remember that. These were real people, just like us, who were put into a situation, and they made the best of it. And fortunately, there are lots of really good things that happened. And we're here today to be representatives of that founding, that's our bedrock. It's kind of who we are. It's our DNA.
0: It's interesting to know George Washington was not present for the signing of the Declaration of Independence. At the time, he was commander-in-chief of the Continental Army and stationed in New York City, where his troops were in active combat against the British. Still to come on Morning Light.
5: So you have ambition.
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7: I look forward to changing your opinion.
8: 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It's wild, unpredictable, and dangerous.
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7: George Washington.
0: You are watching a clip from the new film Young Washington, which is now in theaters across the country. It tells the story of George Washington's early life, focusing on his experiences as a young soldier and how it shaped him. We'll have a preview next.

0: Right arm, right leg.
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3: Both legs, part of my left hand.
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6: Young Washington is in movie theaters nationwide. 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
7: What happened, Washington? All those bullet holes in your jacket.
8: How are you alive?
9: I don't know.
10: You have no military service. And it's just
11: around the bend. You are a boy.
10: You are not British, yet they send you to speak for them.
11: So that when you fail, they'll have someone to blame.
12: Young Washington, you lost in the new world.
10: Who does own this land, if not the one who has the will to tame it?
11: You do not want to start a war.
13: What do? We fight!

0: the ground! There is no retreat!
1: What are you called?
2: My name is George Washington.
3: Before George Washington became the father of our nation, he was a soldier fighting to survive. Tom Provost, the co-screenwriter of Young Washington, joins us to share why it's important to understand how this shaped his character and his faith. Tom, thank you for joining us.
4: Thank you for having me. It's a pleasure to be here.
3: Let's talk about the movie Young Washington.
4: It's a biopic of George Washington, but in his youth, which is a period of his life that's very rarely been explored. And our director, John Irwin, it was his vision for many years to do a story about George Washington, his formative years. How did he become the George Washington we all know on the dollar bill and the father of our country? So it was exciting to work on it with him. He's a visionary, and it's an amazing story.
3: It is an amazing story. I watched the movie, beautifully shot, so well written. Why did you think it was important to share this story?
4: His life as a youth was so difficult, and life for, I think, a lot of us. I think most people, life can be very hard. It's a very edifying and uplifting story because when you see this young man go through so much difficulty and so much failure, it's encouraging because when we have failures in our life or difficulty in our life, it's uplifting to see, okay, someone was able to make it through all this enormous difficulty and still survive and become a really great man.
3: Yeah, and when watching the movie, I noticed that his mother mentioned faith a number of times. It seems like she was really grounded in her faith of God, and that
4: Yes.
3: inspired him.
4: Very much so. And both his older brother and another man played by Kelsey Grammer in the movie were also very encouraging to him. And he was not allowed to go to school past age 12 and was very angry about that as a youth. But they gave him all these wonderful books to read, and literature and the faith of his mother, they all really came together to help him get through adversity and then become George Washington.
3: What really interested you the most about Washington as a young man?
4: Again, I would say it's his failures. He was a very ambitious young man, and he wanted to be in the British military. He basically wanted to be British, which was very surprising to me when I started studying his life. And he had to essentially give up all of his ambition and learn to live not for himself but for other people. And he became what I think is one of the great servant leaders of all time. So that's very inspiring to me as someone who struggles every day to do that. And again, it helps uplift me to learn about his story.
3: What was it like writing it and putting it together?
4: I do a lot of adaptations as a writer, and this is essentially an adaptation. We're adapting his life. We, as writers, my writing partner Diedrich and I were adapting John Irwin's idea, his vision. And it can be really difficult. The cool thing about this is that his story, without changing anything, is an amazing story. I mean, you said you've seen the movie. What you see is actually what happened, with maybe a couple of little timeline tweaks that we did. So it was actually quite fun. And it was interesting to me. My mother was an American history professor, and her specialty was the Revolution. And when I was younger, all I wanted to deal with was movies, and she would get very frustrated because I had no interest in American history. And my parents died very young, but we laughed that my mom is smiling down from heaven because all of a sudden I had to be immersed in her world. And it was really thrilling to learn all these things about his youth that I think a lot of people don't know. There are a lot of surprises in the movie of actual and divine stories that happened to him that I think a lot of people don't know about.
3: Some of these traits, some of these things that we see in the movie, how do you see them carrying through all the way through his life?
4: Well, again, he became very much a servant leader. And we see in the movie that he lets his ambition go because of a number of things that happened in the movie. I got in trouble in a previous interview about giving spoilers away. And it may seem silly to say spoilers, but they helped him become a better man and helped teach him that to let go of his own ambition and instead of worrying about himself, serve the men around him, that's what made him such a great servant leader. And he was constantly in his life doing things for others. He really didn't even want to be president, but accepted the mantle of it for the betterment of the people around him.
3: Yeah, it is so interesting to watch when you're seeing him as a young adult and some of the decisions he makes and how he learns from some of those decisions. And you can see how that really does carry over throughout his life.
4: Very, very much so, yes.
3: What do you hope people walk away with when they come to the movie theater, they watch it, they leave? What do you hope stays with them?
4: I hope that they are very inspired, that whatever difficulties they're going through, it can make them have faith and hope that things can get better. Obviously, the movie is not political at all, but we are in pretty divided times, some people would say, and I think this is a movie that the story of his life, and when you watch it, it might be something that can unite a lot of people around the great history that we have in our country, and again, just encouraging us to be better people, and how to do that by letting go of ourselves and focusing on the people around us.
3: Yeah, that is so well said. Thank you so much for sharing this with us, and hope many people get to watch this. As we mentioned, Young Washington is in theaters right now. It's really a wonderfully made movie. You think of George Washington really as a general or a president, but not as a teen.
0: Or a marble statue. I mean, really, right. When you think of Washington today, it's almost a caricature of the actual person. So you don't think about interactions with parents or disobedience, maybe the cherry tree incident. But beyond that, we really don't have a sense of who he was. Great insight, I think, into this extraordinary life from an early age.
3: Yeah, it's definitely something you should go see with your family.
0: I'm going to do it. Well, the State Museum of Pennsylvania is celebrating America's 250th with a special exhibit spanning three centuries. You can check out more than 140 rare objects, including the flag of the very first Pennsylvania Regiment, monumental artwork and historical displays from 1876 centennial celebrations and the 1976 bicentennial.
3: You can check it out now through August 2nd. 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
2: And I'm Deborah Pinkerton. Last month marked the 82nd anniversary of D-Day. More than two dozen World War II veterans returned to the beaches of Normandy to remember the day they helped to liberate Europe. Among them was a young man from Carlisle, Pennsylvania.
1: Hillsdale College senior Josiah Jones was selected as a student ambassador for the Best Defense Foundation, helping preserve the stories of the greatest generation. Josiah grew up as the son of missionaries in Egypt, Oman, and Ukraine, bringing a pretty unique perspective on the price of freedom and the freedom to believe. Josiah, thanks for being with us, and thanks for being willing to tell us a little bit about your adventure to Normandy. First, how did this all come about? You're a student at Hillsdale College, mm-hmm. And then you get on a plane. Were you on the plane with World War II veterans?
3: Yes. Yeah, we had a chartered flight straight to Normandy from Atlanta, Georgia. Delta Airlines had partnered and provided that for us.
1: So average age of the veteran. These are D-Day World War II certified veterans.
3: Well, not all of them were at D-Day, but they're okay. All World War II veterans. Okay. And they were 98 to 106. So
1: wow. We
3: had some precious cargo aboard for sure.
1: Yeah. And had the ones who fought it on D-Day, were any of them in proximity to you on the plane? I mean, could you talk to them on the flight? Were there conversations happening? Or
3: we could, for sure, but they encouraged us to let them sleep on the flight because as soon as we touched down in Normandy, we were greeted by the First Lady of France. So we wanted our veterans to be rested and, you know, ready to meet all the dignitaries.
1: Incredible. So the First Lady of France, Mrs. Macron, mm-hmm. is waiting for you on the tarmac at what, Charles de Gaulle Airport?
3: Deauville Airport okay. in Normandy.
1: All right. So then, from Normandy, when you arrive at Normandy, what do they have planned for these veterans?
3: Well, they roll out the red carpet. Some of the U.S. military that are stationed in Europe are there. They have a big band. They have the First Lady of France. And then they also present two of our veterans with the French Legion of Honor, which is one of the highest civilian honors that they award to civilians in France. And they awarded two of our veterans who had helped liberate France for the
1: wow.
3: first time. They were 100 years old, and they just got that medal.
1: Did they know that honor was coming?
3: I believe that they did, but I think it was a surprise up until, like, the flight. I think we told them on the flight.
1: So you have this responsibility, which is to tell the story of two veterans who died, two men who died at D-Day,
3: mm-hmm.
1: Who are from your hometown.
3: Mm-hmm.
1: Who were they? And tell us a little bit about their story, the story that you carried to Normandy.
3: Absolutely. We visited two American cemeteries. There's multiple American cemeteries overseas, multiple in France. But we visited two of them in France, one being the Brittany American Cemetery and one being the very famous Normandy American Cemetery.
1: Okay.
3: So I got.
1: So where President Reagan was the Normandy.
3: Correct.
1: Okay.
3: Yes, and where Secretary Hegseth just was for
1: right.
3: for the ceremony on D-Day. But I got to choose any men or women buried in the cemetery, and I wanted to choose men from my hometown. Mm. So in Brittany, I honored a man named Lieutenant Theodore Edward Howe. He was born in Morristown over in Bucks County, but actually took a civilian job in Carlisle at the Army Post before the war. And then in Normandy, I got to honor somebody who was raised in Carlisle. His name was William McCabe. He was a flight officer of a glider on D-Day. And
1: that's very dangerous,
3: one of the most dangerous jobs in the Army at the time, and he was part of that initial wave on D-Day and did not survive the landing itself. Well, I believe so. Now, it's difficult to find information on
1: right.
3: these types of things because it was such a crazy day, but my understanding is he did not survive the landing.
1: So let me be clear. So you've got the stories to tell. You are telling the stories at a podium in the cemetery?
3: Yes. So we went right up to their graves. We had our living World War II veterans surrounding the graves, and we got to tell their story and then put sand over the names, which is sort of a ceremonial thing
4: that
3: they do.
4: This is where you're rubbing it on to the...
3: Yes, and it makes the names more visible and sort of connects them to the soil that they died to liberate.
4: Okay. So D-Day, for a lot of us, is a movie. It is cinematic, it's dramatic, or it is a famous speech that is, you know, part of our kind of American consciousness. Mm-hmm. Did you feel any emotion when you were there, or are you jet-lagged? Is it difficult to make this feel real? Did it feel real to you?
3: It felt very real, and it felt very much not like a movie as soon as you step foot, especially when you look and you see the rows of almost 10,000 graves at the Normandy American Cemetery, especially because I was with our 28 living World War II veterans. I mean, they were telling the stories of what they remember of being there 82 years ago.
4: Were they emotional?
3: They were very emotional. For one of our veterans, it was his first time ever returning to Omaha Beach since that day.
4: Wow.
3: He was on a boat just off of the beach and
4: what
3: saw horrible
4: things. What kept
3: him
4: away?
3: You know, I'm not 100% sure.
4: Yeah.
3: I just know that eventually, now he's finally made the decision that he wants to return. He came with his dad, or excuse me, not his dad, his son.
4: Yeah.
3: And they walked the beach together, and it was a very emotional scene.
4: So the mission of the organization that you travel with, the name of the organization, and what was the whole idea about bringing these veterans back to a point, which for some could be, as you described, very traumatic.
3: Absolutely. Well, it's called the Best Defense Foundation. It was founded by NFL linebacker Donnie Edwards and his wife Catherine Edwards. It was founded in around the 75th anniversary, so around 2018, 2019, specifically for these battlefield returns for veterans. And what veterans often will find, we've seen, is that when they return to the battlefields, it's sort of closure for them because they're able to see, you know, where their brothers died, where they were wounded themselves likely, and where they fought. And it is a traumatic thing, but it actually provides some closure for them. And both are World War II veterans, and they also take Vietnam veterans to Vietnam
4: now. I see. So was there any point when you were hearing something, you're in this moment, and to me this feels like, you know, your wedding day, your graduation day, you try to remember certain pieces of that day. Was there anything that you said, oh, I've got to write that down, I don't want to ever forget this or this moment or this smell or this sight?
3: I think the first thing that comes to mind, there's quite a few moments. I was sitting on Omaha Beach at a cafe for lunch with one of our oldest veteran, 106-year-old. His name is Art Rose. And he was off Omaha Beach on D-Day. And sitting at the cafe with him enjoying lunch, and he just keeps looking out in the water, and he told me at least three or four times, I can't believe 82 years ago I'm sitting here having lunch with you. And I mean, it's just mind-blowing. It really connects you to the fact that the reason why we were able to sit there and, you know, freely say what we want, believe what we want, live in this, you know, sort of Western civilization where we're able to have freedom is because of what he did 82 years ago.
4: Yeah. I mentioned in the intro to you that you grew up in some fascinating places. You were on the mission field, and then you were in Ukraine, your last mission station with your family right before the invasion. What do you, as an American citizen, how do you bridge these generations looking at what they did, what they said, that wonderful man that you're sitting across from in Normandy having lunch with, and that your experiences, it's a lot of emotion packed into a pretty young life for you. What do you do with all this now? Where do you take this, all of your experience, and then where does it go?
3: It really inspires me. Especially now that it's the 250th, you know, year of our independence. And I sort of see our country is, you know, sort of at a turning point where we're facing a time of a lot of division. We're facing a time of a lot of strife and fighting about what our future will look like. And it really has put into perspective for me what makes America great and what we need to preserve. And it's inspired me to, you know, dedicate my life to telling these stories and making sure that the greatness of America is preserved, because if there's no America, there's no free world anymore.
4: Yeah, that phrase, of course, President Reagan used it again and again, the last best hope.
3: Absolutely.
4: You feel that.
3: Oh, my goodness. Everywhere I went in the world, we are the city on the hill. No matter what the media will tell you, the average person in the world looks up to America, wants to be like America. And everything that America decides in our politics and our culture, the rest of the world is influenced by that. And I don't think the average American understands that and just how much influence we have by virtue of being American citizens.
4: 30 seconds left. You're also, I mean, you're a citizen of this country, but you're also a Christian. So you've got dual citizenship. Overlay that on top of what you learned and saw and heard. How does that transform even the way that you engage politically, the way that you handle a disagreement?
3: Well, first and foremost, as a Christian, I recognize that every person is made with the image of God and has the dignity. And that's, of course, what our founders recognized 250 years ago. It's woven into the fabric of our nation with our natural rights and liberties. But I recognize that every single person, regardless of their nationality, has those natural rights and has that dignity. Yet we still have to have a nation state. And so I approach, you know, sort of those issues as very challenging at times. But I think if you lead with the truth and you lead with the, you know, solid foundation that Christ provides us, I think all else will work its way out.
4: It allows you to have the experience of those better angels of our nature.
3: Absolutely.
4: Yeah, as Lincoln said. Josiah, thank you. Thanks for sharing this incredible journey. And I can't wait for more field reports from where you go next. Look forward to it.
3: Thank you.
4: Well, still to come on Morning Light, honoring America's freedom with a song. A distinguished lineup of Christian artists will gather in Washington, D.C.'s iconic Kennedy Center. One of the performers, Tim Lovelace, goes one-on-one with Deborah up next.

0: you ever helped a fellow veteran?
1: Of course.
2: Yes.
0: Have you ever asked for help yourself?
3: It's always tough, right?
1: I always feel like I can solve my own problems, but eventually, you know, you just can't deal with it on your own. And you start to question, maybe people would be better off without me. And you realize that you're not alone. Once you take that first step, there's so much support.
4: They've outgrown their homes and started looking for new ones. But one couple gets a low appraisal, so they can't buy a bigger house. Homes in Black and Latino neighborhoods are often appraised at less than fair market value, leaving Black and Latino families stuck in place. If you believe your home has been unfairly appraised because of race or national origin, that could violate the Fair Housing Act. Contact HUD. Everyone has a right to fair housing.
5: Welcome back. Tim Lovelace is an award-winning comedian, musician, and songwriter. With more than three decades of performing worldwide, Tim uses his humor and music to motivate and inspire people. On this 250th anniversary, Tim will perform this evening in our nation's capital at the Freedom Gathering, a musical celebration of God and country. Tim, thanks for joining us. It's really a pleasure to be talking with you. I hear you all the time on our local Christian radio station.
6: Well, Deborah, it's wonderful to be joining you all, and it's a beautiful day. Woke up this morning. I've already had about three cups of coffee that made my socks go up and down, so I'm ready for this interview.
5: Well, let's go right ahead. Let's talk about the Freedom Gathering, a musical celebration that's taking place in our nation's capital. Talk to us about it.
6: Well, it's a fantastic lineup. So let me see. I'll go down a list. We have, first of all, for the choirs, they'll be joining to make a wonderful mass choir, but we'll have the Preston Wood choir from Texas.

0: combining, so a fantastic choir. And we'll have soloists and groups such as Charles Billingsley. And he does a super job. Taranda Green from Brooklyn Tabernacle. His love and mercy. And we'll also have Ernie Haas and Signature Sound. Their harmony is fantastic and their energy. Udio Vega, one of the greatest saxophone players in America, he will be there. In fact, he will be playing on the song that I will be doing. And let me also add, too, that this is not only in Washington, but it's at the world-famous Kennedy Center. So it's great to have something of faith and family to celebrate our 250 years, but it's going to be at the Kennedy Center. So that's a real honor that it's going to be a night of worship and praise and honor and respect to our servicemen and women and how proud we are of America. So I'm thrilled to be part of this, Deborah.
1: Yeah. So tell us about what you're going to be performing.
0: Well, the medley called Celebration of America, I just completed a new piano project, and the record company, Stowtown, said, choose any song you want to. So that was a blast. So I just chose some of my favorite songs. And the only thing they asked is, would you mind doing a patriotic medley? I said, not only would I love to do it, I would be honored to do it because I appreciate our country and our servicemen and women. And so I just chose songs that mean a lot to me. And one of those songs is Shenandoah. That doesn't find its way into a lot of patriotic medleys. It's just some of the greatest melodies that we have in America to honor our country and put them together. And then what was fun about it is they allowed me to choose the songs, arrange the songs. So a lot of times in the recording industry, the producer goes in, I co-produce this one, but a lot of times they produce it and they have, you know, the arrangements. Then they come in and tell you, play God Bless America right here and play this section, and then we're going to modulate and do this. But I could play it just the way I heard it in my head, which is a little different because it's like a bug zapper going off in my head as a comedian. But I was able to arrange it just the way I wanted to.

0: it was a real fun process.
1: Oh, wow. It will really be so beautiful to hear that in the Kennedy Center. Tim, how do you use your so many talents to spread the gospel?
0: Well, you know, comedy is one of the, I guess, one of the greatest universal ways to reach people.
2: Turn to somebody and ask them, can you glimmer?
0: Because so many people, even in, say, the Christian world, people have their favorites as far as bluegrass gospel, southern gospel, CCM, praise and worship, old hymns. You know, there's just such a vast array, you know, just within one genre. So then when I go to, let's say, a bluegrass festival or a college, a Christian college, a secular college, a corporate meeting, comedy is universal. So I can take it anywhere. And then musically, I can adapt a lot to where I am, which is fun. So if I'm at a country show, I can take and maybe play my guitar more or harmonica more. And I'm at certain places, I play the keyboard more, and which makes it fun for me because it's not always the same, you know, show, the same performance, the same set list. But I can go different places and adapt music along with the laughter, which I've already said is universal. And then I can tell people where I found real joy, lasting joy. And that, of course, is in Jesus.
1: Yeah. Spreading the gospel among so many different audiences. How do you hope our country really comes together when we celebrate the 250th anniversary? What do you hope happens spiritually?
0: Well, you know, America is so special to have a country where the people are actually the voice. And we've had bumps in the road just like any country, but I still believe it's the greatest country on earth. And I spiritually, you know, I think sometimes we have complicated our outlook on democracy and our outlook on Christianity, but Jesus said, I'll give you a new commandment. I believe it all starts with love, and it starts with having a voice where people can be kind to each other. And that's not it's not just a simple answer, but it's a simple answer with strength. There's strength in simplicity. And you know, the scripture says they will know we are Christians by our love. So when we come together and when we can sit down together, and I travel all over this country, and sometimes I'm in the big cities, but a lot of times I'm in a small city, and I see a lot of good. I see people of all different faiths and different races and just different beliefs and different ages sitting together at a football game and laughing and smiling and helping each other. And I see our farmers, and I see our working class, and I see so many people that are friends with different people. They come together, but bad news travels. So I have a ton of hope for America. I'm proud of this country. I believe there is more good than bad. And so I'm excited to be celebrating this as we love on our country and start to learn to love on each other.
1: I certainly love what you just said. Tim, thank you so much for spending this time with us. The Freedom Gathering, a musical celebration of God and country concert, is tonight at 8 at the Kennedy Center Concert Hall in Washington, D.C. Tickets can be purchased by going to imcconcerts.com. Stay with us. We're back right after the break.

0: want to thank you for joining us for this special edition of Morning Light, America's 250th Freedom to Believe.
1: And we leave you today with professional American stage and opera singer Julianne Patricia Pertl singing the American Medley. You'll remember Julianne is the chief operating officer of the Marian Anderson Museum and Historical Society in Philadelphia. Be sure to check on your neighbors, and we'll see you again real soon.

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2: You ever sing the song, Daniel Was a Man of Prayer, Daily Prayed He Three Times? 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

0: Good day, folks. Thank you for joining us here at Your Health. On today's program, we want to talk about the health benefits of supplementing collagen. Collagen is that substance in our body that gives us integrity and strength. It gives us tensile strength and keeps us from tearing apart. And as we age, our collagen levels decline, and it causes health problems. And we want to talk about the proven health benefits of supplementing collagen. It's really an interesting program, and it provides benefits that you may not suspect. So we'll get into that. That's our topic for today. Stay tuned for that. But first, let's go to our news. Let's see what's happening in the health world. Students that receive lessons outdoors become more attentive and engaged. Researchers from the University of Illinois followed third graders' school progress over a 10-week period. They found when teachers conducted class outside, the children's attention and lesson engagement dramatically improved during the next class indoors. They also found the nature effect allowed teachers to teach uninterrupted for about twice as long. Study was published by Frontiers in Psychology. Related research from two separate research groups, one from King's College London and the other from the University of British Columbia, find regularly looking at and appreciating the various aspects of the great outdoors leads to improved overall well-being. And from the American Academy of Sleep Medicine, researchers find cancer patients who suffer from insomnia show improved sleep efficiency and sleep quality when they expose themselves to 30 minutes of bright light every morning. And finally, from the University of Alberta, researchers may have explained at least in part why we often gain weight during the winter months. Researchers found from laboratory studies subcutaneous fat cells shrink in size when exposed to the blue light component of sunshine and increase in size when deprived of light, such as occurs during the winter months. This study was published by Scientific Reports. Well, folks, we've been told over and over that being outdoors and having the sunshine, its bright light onto our skin is dangerous and it's to be avoided at all costs. Further, most school districts have now abandoned outdoor recess so that children will have more time indoors to complete their studies. Also, we're regularly told of the serious infectious diseases we may contract while outdoors, such as Lyme disease or West Nile virus. And it seems absurd. Just absurd to this reporter that we even have to reestablish the health and behavior benefits of being outdoors in nature exposed to the bright light of the sun. Humans have been doing this very thing for thousands of years. It is a vital part of who and what we are, and we cannot attain optimal health without regular outdoor activity. It's just that simple. But things have changed dramatically in recent years, and millions of humans are suffering due to this nature avoidance. We now know from solid scientific investigation, sunlight and being outdoors provides over 25 proven health benefits besides the benefits of vitamin D and melatonin. Our current studies and today's news reveal when school children are allowed to attend class outdoors, it improves their attention and subject engagement during the classes that follow. We learned from two separate research groups that the regular immersion and appreciation of nature improves well-being. Now, I must wonder how those who live in the concrete canyons of a city fulfill their need for nature immersion. I also feel for cancer patients and those who are critically ill. These poor souls are often, and often by necessity, isolated from the rewards of nature. Cancer patients, who by the way are notorious insomniacs, these cancer patients show improved sleep efficiency and sleep quality when they expose themselves to bright light every morning for just 30 minutes. And we also learn the sunshine helps to keep us thin by shrinking the size of fat cells that reside directly under the skin. Now, I'm reminded of days long past when hospital and sanitarium patients were routinely rolled outdoors in wheelchairs to soak up the sun. Why? Because sunlight and being in nature provides health benefits no drug can ever provide. Well, today on Your Health, we will discuss the health attributes of supplementing collagen. Join us to learn more.
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2: 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With people living longer, we need more research into the ways to lower the risk of dementia. Studies are showing us that people who regularly read books, complete puzzles, or solve word games like the Sunday crossword puzzle maintain their mental abilities longer than people who don't. We also preserve memory by maintaining social activities, such as volunteering, attending religious services, or regularly talking with friends and neighbors. And diet plays a big role as well. It's important to eat a nutritious diet free from heavy metals and chemical pollutants and full of vitamins and the essential fatty acids which power the brain. These simple and important steps will help keep you mentally healthy for many years to come. For Your Health at a Glance, I'm Cindy Becker.
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0: Welcome back, everyone. It's such a blessing to be with you today. I hope everything is wonderful wherever you are. Well, today's show is going to be really great. You know why? We get to learn about something new. I just love it the more we can expand our knowledge in health and wellness, and that we are able to bring this knowledge to you. This is one of those things that's interesting. We're going to be talking about collagen supplementation. You might think, well, my mother used to use, what was it, the gelatin? They would always use gelatin. Is that the same thing? I don't know. We're going to talk all about collagen today, if there's really something to it, and maybe it really can help you. Richard, collagen supplementation is quite interesting.
1: It is fascinating, and it's become quite trendy to add a little collagen to your supplement plan. And so the question is, does it really help? And what are the best ways to take collagen and for what conditions? To understand all those questions, to answer them properly, let's explore the world of collagen a little bit, a little scientific background. Collagen is the main structural protein of connective tissues. Collagen provides tear resistance, tensile strength, and throughout nature there are at least 28 different types of collagen, and in humans we have at least 16 different types. The various human collagens make up our connective tissues. You find collagen in our skin, in our finger and toenails, tendons, cartilage. It's the main component of our hair, the fascia, connective tissues in our muscle and whatnot, holds our muscle to other structures, basement membranes, filtration membranes in the kidneys, of course our bones, it's the integument of the bones that holds the mineral together, and all the various structures. Collagen gives our body rigidity and integrity. We can also find collagen in delicate tissues like the lens of our eye, blood vessels, in our muscle, intestines, and all the organs. Collagen makes up fully one-third of all human proteins. Now, I mentioned we have 16 different types of collagens.

0: long stretches of chain. That's called a protein. That's the basic structure of all proteins in the human body. Now, in collagen, the protein chain features repeating amino acid units. They consist of glycine, protein, or proline, glycine, proline, and a variable amino acid. Stick with me, and this is the most complicated part of the whole discussion, but you get through this, you will understand collagen much better, and you'll know how to use it better. So collagen consists of repeating units of glycine, proline, and a variable amino acid, one of the 20, or glycine, a variable, and hydroxyproline. Now, glycine contributes fully one-third of the chain of most all of the human collagens, one-third of it, so it's the most common, and there's a reason for that. And I'll explain that in a minute. The second most common is proline. That's about 17% of all collagens. The variable amino acid can be any of the 20 amino acids except for tryptophan. Except for tryptophan. When the variable amino acid is proline or lysine, it can be hydroxylated to hydroxyproline or hydroxylysine, and these are called post-translational additions to the chain, and that is because the post-translation refers to after the DNA instruction. DNA carries the code to make a protein, but it doesn't have a code for hydroxyproline or hydroxylysine. That's added afterwards, so they call it post-translational. And that is important because this is where vitamin C comes into play. You remember scurvy. If our collagen cross-links fall apart due to lack of vitamin C, we call that scurvy, and it can be a fatal disease. Now, the repeating glycine proline variable amino acid protein is then wound into a triple helix. So we have a long chain. It's wound to a curve to the left. That's me, for me. For you, it would be this direction, a curve to the left. Three of them go together. They curve to the left, making a rope. Three of these come together. They're bound to the right, making a very strong, stronger than steel cable per weight, connective tissue that holds us all together. Isn't that amazing? Now, so we have a triple helix. The reason God designed us to have glycine as the most common amino acid is glycine is the simplest amino acid. There's no side group on it, and that gets put into the center of the helix so it can be held tight together. Does that make sense?
1: It does.
0: All the other amino acids have a side chain off to the side, and that wouldn't work in this tightly wound triple helix. I think that's just amazing. Now, this complex nature of collagen delayed its discovery and description for many decades. Some of the best scientific minds of the 1900s worked on this for a long time to figure it out. They discovered and understood DNA and other proteins and whatnot much sooner than the collagen, and you understand why. Now imagine there's 28 different types on top of it, so it does get quite complicated, and we don't have to get into all that stuff. But for our purposes, it's amino acids. It can be any of the 20 known amino acids. There's two others that are very rare, but we don't deal with those. 20 of the amino acids, and it has all of them except tryptophan. And that's a very important exception, and we'll talk about that in a minute. Now, we mentioned hydroxyproline and hydroxylysine, these post-translational, after the DNA step, are amino acids. Their production and cross-linking, this is, remember, the triple helix? Well, not only is it attached like a chain, but there's cross links between the chains that hold it all together, so you can't tear it apart this way or this way. It makes it very strong. Their production and cross linking requires vitamin C. When there's not enough vitamin C, collagen unravels, breaks apart, and scurvy results. Now, it doesn't take a lot of vitamin C to prevent that, but why would you even want to get close to that state of affairs? Abundant vitamin C is a good idea. Collagen's complexity delayed its full discovery. All of the 28 collagens contain all the amino acids except tryptophan. This includes 8 of the 9 essentials, because tryptophan isn't essential, but it is absent from collagen, and all the conditionally essential amino acids, which are 6 of those. Now, why is that also important? Next step to understanding that. How does our body make collagen? How do we make it? Must we ingest the different collagens to benefit from it? That's a good question, isn't it?

0: Do I need to take 1, 2, 3, 4, 7, 12, 14? You know, we have some 18 of them in our body. Do we have to take a little of every one to receive a benefit from collagen? Well, here's the answer. No, we do not. We make our own collagens. We have enzymes that make our collagen. Dietary protein and collagen chains can be broken down by acid and digestive enzymes into amino acids and short peptide chains called peptides. We talked about that. Our internal enzymes build the amino acids and the short peptide chains into protein chains that we call collagen. Short chain collagen peptides are capable of promoting production of specific collagens while inhibiting their degradation. So here's the idea. We take the amino acids, we digest the collagen down, release those amino acids and short peptide chains. Then our body turns that into our internal collagens, and it does it automatically without thought or planning. It's just part of life. However, if we take some of these shorter peptide chains and ingest them, our body will absorb them into our bloodstream, and they have a signaling property. They become hormonal-like, and what they do is they tell the body, quit degrading your cartilage in your joints and build more, because we have the building blocks to build more. So there is a benefit from the peptide chains, but we primarily, far and away, make our collagen chains. This leads to the notion that it's not necessary to supplement all these varying collagens. There's so many of them, all these different sources. Why expose yourself to all these different animal sources when you can get it from a good, clean source such as beef, and it provides all of it? All right, when we come back, let's talk about the conditions of life that reduce our collagen levels, which may mean you need to supplement it. Who needs to supplement collagen when we return? Every day, about 200 million Americans do not get enough of a key essential mineral.
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1: 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But poultry causes the most food poisoning-related deaths. To prevent food poisoning, follow these simple rules. Thoroughly wash all fruits and vegetables. When preparing any kind of meat, wash your hands, utensils, and work area before preparing any other food. Cook thoroughly chicken and ground meats. 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And finally, use spices such as garlic and oregano to inhibit the growth of bacteria that cause food poisoning. Food safety lowers your risk significantly of getting sick. 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
4: Welcome back, everyone. We're learning all about collagen and whether or not we need to supplement this in our nutritional plan. So, Richard, this gets interesting.
0: It is, and it's a little complicated, but it's not too bad. Collagen is very complex. Mm-hmm. There's some 28 different types of collagen. Humans have 16. We do not need to ingest all those different types to benefit from collagen supplementation. However, we have to treat the collagen a little bit before we can benefit. Imagine trying to survive off of shoe leather, tendons, bones, and connective tissue. This has happened in survival settings. Sailors who get stranded in certain places, separated from food, and survive various survival settings. And we all know that you can't live off of shoe leather, bones, this type of thing. And the reason for this is that although it's a good protein source, it is deficient in tryptophan, and tryptophan is an essential amino acid, and eventually you will succumb for having inadequate protein in your diet. So it is very difficult to digest bone, cartilage, tendons, hair, finger and toenails, and fascia. Plus, collagen lacks the essential tryptophan. So it is not a single protein source. It's not viable for that. It is used as a supplement to your diet. Predigested collagens provide the most benefits. This is the breakthrough that we have achieved in the supplement world, is pre-digesting the collagen so our bodies can handle the digestion of bones and tendons and this type of thing. We help with that digestive process. Now, as an interesting aside, there are some animals that are very efficient at digesting hair, bones, and tendons. And these are animals that tend to swallow their foods whole. Think of that. Snakes, they don't chew their food, do they? And yet they can survive. I have seen coyotes kill a mouse, a rat, this type of thing, and they just swallow it whole. Any outdoorsman has seen this. Anybody who spends time in nature has seen this type of thing. But we humans are not like that, so we do not have that advantage. Simply stated, it's not necessary to supplement all the various types of collagen, but breaking that collagen down into its base amino acids and its shorter peptides pays big dividends. Now, what are the conditions in life that may reduce our collagen levels, meaning who would benefit from collagen supplementation? Advancing age. We have all experienced with advancing age the sagging effect. The abdomen droops, the belly protrudes a little more, the skin begins to have wrinkles. This is part of aging, and that condition, the wrinkle, the sag, is due to the loss of supportive collagen tissue. Also, hormonal changes influence collagen, the hormonal changes of life, the changes of menopause, the lowering testosterone levels for men, that affects our collagen levels. Stress and overwork, both physical and mental stress, affects collagen. This has all been proven in good scientific studies. Poor diet, nutrient deficiencies. If you don't have enough protein in your diet, you are going to compromise the strength of your collagen. Just makes sense. You understand how collagen is made now. Hydrogenated oils, the bad fats, has an effect on processed foods, sugar and dehydration, alcohol, all of this can affect your collagen. Fluoridated water and certain medications, the fluoroquinones, these are antibiotics, Levaquin, Cipro, you've heard of these. And we now have warnings with these medicines because they weaken collagen, especially in seniors, enough that you can, just lifting your coffee cup can tear your tendon. And this is due to medications. So we have to be careful with our medicines, and it's not a bad idea to check your medicines to see if there's ever been reports of damage to our collagen levels. The big one, of course, are the quinolone antibiotics. Sun, excessive sun. We all have seen people who spend way too much time in the sun, sun tanning. A little sun is good. Outdoor activities are great. I think everybody agrees with that. But we can get too much, and there is excessive wrinkling. Ultraviolet light can damage the collagen levels of your skin. Trauma. Obviously, we can tear body structures with trauma. Poor intestinal health. If we can't process our foods properly, we're going to have poor collagen levels. Collagen production enzyme deficiencies. There are inherited errors of metabolism that some people, these are not very common, but they are out there. They don't make their collagen normally. An example of that is Ehlers-Danlos. These people are extremely double-jointed, extreme flexibility. For example, they could take their thumb. I don't want to go much further than that. It's easy for them to bend their thumb all the way down to their forearm. That's a classic sign. Can you do that? Are you double-jointed? That's what the old saying. Remember when we were kids, are you double-jointed? And we'd test and all this. And some kids, one or two in the school, could bend it so far, you go, oh, you know, it kind of scares you. Well, that person could have this Ehlers-Danlos. They have been shown to benefit from collagen supplementation. I'll give you the formula for that before the end of the program. There are signs that you may need to supplement collagen that you might benefit from that. Wrinkles, sagging skin, slow hair, and slow nail growth. If you only need a haircut every 6 months, men, you might would benefit from taking a little extra collagen, because remember, not only is it hair, collagen is involved in everything that holds us together, including your blood vessels. You don't want to rupture. You know, have you noticed, Cindy, as we get older, seniors, they often have bruises on their arm. Now, they may be taking a blood thinner, you know, a platelet inhibitor or anticoagulant. That's true. But with age, our blood vessels become more fragile, and we bruise each other. And I've met many seniors, they're just, their forearms all over, there's bruises everywhere. Well, collagen supplementation could help you dramatically. Plus, it thickens the skin, and we'll get to that in a minute. So, slow hair and nail growth, joint pains, stature decline, shrinking stature. You might benefit from collagen supplementation. Poor organ function and overall muscle weakness. These are signs that you might really benefit from collagen supplementation. Now, as we enter the world of scientific study of collagen supplementation, what have the scientists found? Well, when we supplement collagen, we have learned that you have enhanced antioxidant capacity. These amino acids, they're not quite as good as, say, vitamin C or curcumin or some of these other tremendous antioxidants we can take, but they do have an antioxidant capacity. So getting a little more amino acid in your diet from collagen improves your antioxidant capacity, which further helps delay the visible signs of aging and the internal signs of aging as well, because free radical damage plays a major role in the generation of the loss of our collagen and aging. Anti-aging effect, improved cellulite. You know, before this research was done, if I'd been asked by one woman, I'd been asked by 1,000, what can I do for cellulite? I try to lose weight, I go to the gym, I do all these things, but this cellulite, it really annoys me. Well, guess what? Collagen helps cellulite. Isn't that amazing? And we have the evidence to prove it. Wrinkles and tone. Anti-aging effect, improved cellulite, wrinkles and tone. We also know from good studies that collagen helps in the prevention and treatment of osteoporosis, the thinning of the bones, the shrinking of stature, and osteoarthritis, the wearing out of the joints. Remember, collagen is the integument. It's the structure. It helps you resist tearing. It improves your tensile strength, so everything's stronger. Keep that up. Your bones are more resistant to decay and erosion. Makes sense, doesn't it? Decreased destruction of existing collagen and increases production of new collagen. So we are in an ebb and flow, the tides of life, the buildup and the breakdown, and it's constantly restructuring. Collagen supplementation slows the breaking down while it accentuates the building up. So it's a 1-2 punch, and that's a good thing. That really helps. Enhanced wound healing. Maybe you're in a horrific car accident and you have multiple broken bones and surgeries and you need a little boost to help you heal. How about burns, severe burns? You need more protein and collagen is a viable source. Anti-inflammatory effect, there's an anti-tumor effect, reduces cardiovascular disease risk, aneurysm risk, this type of thing, and it improves cholesterol levels. These are the scientifically proven benefits. When we return, let's talk about some clinical trials with collagen. We'll be back.
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4: 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That's the types 1 and 3 that Richard was talking about. This one is a fantastic price today. You'll have to call for details, but don't miss it. So, Richard, let's talk about the effective ways to support our collagen network.
0: Well, the old traditional way of supporting your collagen network is to boil animal skins and bones and make gelatin. Mm-hmm. You mentioned that in the introduction. And I like the Jell-O salads. They're tasty, and they're good, and they do provide some benefit. The problem with the Jell-O gelatin salads is that gelatin is made of peptides and some amino acids, but they tend to be longer ones. It's not a very efficient breakdown into the base chain units, you know, the links. It's not quite down to the links. And so we only absorb about half of the gelatin amino acids. There's benefit there, but it's not as efficient. Also, the bone broth is an ancient and trendy way to increase your collagen, and I encourage you from time to time to make bone broth soups. this type of it's very healthy, and that does provide benefits aside from collagen. There are minerals that are released in bone broth. There's also, if you're including the bone marrow in the boiling, there are nutrients, essential fats, and certain things that give you benefit as well. But it takes 48 hours of boiling to really release all these nutrients, and that's labor intensive, isn't it? That's hard to keep going. But from time to time, it's a good idea to boil the bones. I don't think anybody's boiling animal skins anymore, and I wouldn't recommend that because, well, it's just too involved. It can be done, but it's too involved. The next is predigested or hydrolyzed collagen. This is an industrial way. You should think of it more of as an industrial way to create collagen. And they use strong acid to cleave the peptide links apart into the base amino acids. Then you have to neutralize or get rid of the chemicals. That's not so easy to do. And it leaves a taste, and I don't want anything to do with that. I know how they make that kind of stuff, and I don't want to take that kind of product. The best way is with enzymatic hydrolysis of collagenous structures of our common food animals, such as beef. This is an enzyme. It is highly efficient. It is effective, and it provides the best quality product with no byproducts. See, we're using a protein to digest a protein. This is a protein we can ingest anyway, so it's all good. See, it works. It gives you the base amino acid units, and it gives you the shorter peptides that have a hormonal-like effect to the body, stimulating the production of more collagen. So it's win-win with the enzymatic hydrolysis. Is it necessary to supplement all the various types of collagen? No, we've covered this, but I want to emphasize, you can do that. You can get type 1, 3, 2, 7, 9. You can do all that. But it's really not necessary because our bodies are in charge of that. We want to give the body as many of the base amino acids and some of these short peptides that have that hormonal effect that promote strong bones, strong tendons, and this type of thing. So you don't have to supplement all those. It's just not necessary. And for many people, if there's shellfish in there, and there's chicken, and there's beef, and there's pork, or whatever, all that, and maybe you're allergic or sensitive to one of these protein sources, that's not so good for you. You're not really sure where it's all coming from. I like to keep my food simple, as unadulterated as possible. That's why we stick with the beef source, 1 and 3. It works. Now, let's talk a little bit about the scientifically supported uses of collagen supplements. Let's go right to the research, and let's see what the scientists said. Here's a study published in Skin Pharmacology and Physiology. 114 women, ages 45 to 65, middle-aged women, 2.5 grams, that's about 1 teaspoon of Verisol collagen, and that's the type we have for you. So this is scientifically proven products. Not a Me Too, scientifically proven. 1 teaspoon of the Verisol collagen versus placebo for 8 weeks. And they not only evaluated the skin with vision, but they took skin samples, histologic samples, biopsies, to study the skin scientifically. Collagen therapy reduced eye wrinkles by 20%. Increased procollagen, the precursor state, by 65%. Elastin and fibrillin, these are supportive proteins. It's not collagen, but it gives the elasticity to the skin. So the wrinkle bounces back. See, that's youthfulness. It increases the elastin 18% and fibrillin 6%. Collagen therapy increased the density and toughness of skin, less bruising. Reduce the waviness of skin, increase skin moisture and elasticity, and the subjects noted faster hair and nail growth. They weren't studying that in their study, but the people said, boy, my nails are just shooting out. Isn't this wonderful? I have the best nails in years. Many, many of the subjects express that. Next one, Journal of Medicinal Foods. 105 women, ages 24 to 50, with moderate cellulite. You know, the bumpy-looking fat deposits under the skin. Kind of looks like cottage cheese. You know what I'm talking about. Cellulite. 2.5 grams, 1 teaspoon of Verisol or placebo for 6 months. Collagen reduced cellulite and skin waviness, increased dermal density, and affected, it was an effective normal, excuse me, it affected It improved the skin of normal and overweight subjects. Follow? It helps cellulite in both overweight and normal weight. It improved the overall appearance of the skin. Next study, skin pharmacology and physiology, 69 women ages 25 to 55. They did 1 teaspoon or 2 teaspoons of collagen therapy or placebo. Low and high dose collagen, 1 or 2, they both showed improved skin elasticity and a trend towards improved moisture and skin evaporation. One more before the break. Hair and nails. Multiple studies now have shown improvement of nails after 2 months, usually about a 40% decrease in cracking and chipping of the nails, along with more rapid and longer nail growth observed by 75% of the study subjects at 6 months. Personally, I've seen improved nail and hair growth within days of taking collagen. It's remarkable how fast it helps. Also, 80% of the subjects were completely satisfied with their nail and hair improvements. When we return, let's talk about, let's say you have that hypermobility, the super double jointedness, Ehlers-Danlos. What's the formula to help stiffen up your connective tissues so your pain level can drop? We'll have that formula when we return.

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1: 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Here is our hope for you today. I'm Cindy Becker. When we struggle with disease and painful health conditions, we can become overwhelmed with negative thoughts. We may even develop depression. The Apostle Paul offered guidelines to help us preserve a positive attitude during times of trouble. He wrote in Philippians 4, verse 8, "Whatever is true, whatever is noble, whatever is right, whatever is admirable, if anything is excellent or praiseworthy, think about such things." Thinking positive thoughts is the first step toward overcoming worry, even depression. Proverbs 17, verse 22 reminds us, "A cheerful heart is good medicine, but a crushed spirit dries up the bones." Remember these words of wisdom as you face your health challenges. I'm Cindy Becker. This is our hope for you today.
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1: 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Anyway, great price today. You've got to check on that one. Don't miss that one. But isn't that true, Richard?
3: It is.
1: It really does. You see a difference in your joint mobility, your pain level, mm-hmm. hair growth, the whole thing.
3: Yeah.
1: So anyway, we have some really amazing studies. We were talking about Ehlers-Danlos.
3: Yes, this is the double jointedness, hypermobility.
1: Right.
3: And, you know, the joints are designed to be in a certain range of motion, and when they go mm-hmm. too far, they wear out, and it's a painful condition. You can even have dislocations of the joints, and, boy, this is no good. So anything that will stiffen up those joints for those inherited conditions like Ehlers-Danlos or Marfan syndrome is a good thing. And they found the formula is, write this down if you know somebody like this, calcium, carnitine, L-carnitine, coenzyme Q10, glucosamine, magnesium, MSM, the oligoproanthocytes, OPCs. You find that in pycnogenol is one name, and grapeseed extract is another, pine bark extracts, the OPCs, silica, vitamin C, and vitamin K. So a quality multiple vitamin with your Heart Smart plan and your glucosamine, chondroitin, MSM, you're there. Add your collagen, and with time, you're going to find that your joints are going to get a little, I hate to use the term stiff, But these folks are tighter, and held in a better position so that it can endure the stresses of living. This is for the inherited conditions such as Ehlers-Danlos, extreme hypermobility. You know the type. Remember when we used to do this in school? You go, can you do that? And you go, oh, cringe. I can go all the way. That's not necessarily a good thing. We're trying to help people with that problem. Next, Journal of Pediatric Endocrinology and Metabolism. Supplementing collagen improves growth and bone health in prepubertal children. It is a viable protein source. Remember, it's deficient in tryptophan, so they need other proteins in their diet. But it's a very cheap and efficient way to boost a little protein into the kids. It improves their stature growth. Journal of American Dietetic Association, combining collagen with whey protein. See, whey has all of that tryptophan. It's good in tryptophan. Collagen with whey promotes nitrogen balance and lean body mass in elderly subjects. You know, as we age, it gets harder and harder to chew protein foods. A little protein supplementation can be of great benefit to the elderly. So a little whey, a little collagen, it helps with their degenerative joint disease, their body aches and pains, keeps their blood vessels strong to resist fragility and bruising, and it keeps their muscle strength up. A very effective way to help the body mass, the lean body mass in elderly. Current medical research and opinion. This is a review of all the existing research on collagen supplementation. Oral collagen is absorbed. That's what these are a panel of scientists that reviewed all the evidence for us. We need to take advantage of their efforts. Oral collagen, supplementing collagen orally, is absorbed and well tolerated. The U.S. government, the FDA, considers collagen generally regarded as safe. Doesn't make people sick. People tolerate it just fine. It improves the synthesis of cartilage. And they explain the mechanism. We know how it works. Provides consistent improvements in joint pain, number of painful joints, and improved musculoskeletal motion. That's the summary of all the existing research. Then we can add, you know, they're mostly concerned with internal benefits. We talked about how it improves the skin and the wrinkles and the hair growth. You know, we doctors aren't so concerned about that. Many of us are. We're trying to stay young as long as possible, right? So anyway, next. WebMD.com did a review on collagen of its common uses, not necessarily scientifically proven, but what people have found. We call this putative use, by reputation. Here's the list for collagen. Acne. No kidding. People use collagen to help with acne. Dry socket. You had a tooth extracted and the socket doesn't want to heal. This can be very painful, and one of the reasons why it's not healing is you don't have the stores of amino acids to contribute enough collagen to fill that in. Supplement the collagen, and you'll get over that dry socket. And there has been research on that, quite a bit of it. Proctology concerns such as hemorrhoids, rectal tears, and rectal itching all seem to improve with collagen therapy. Injecting a little bit of collagen into tumors, cancerous tumors. Now, you can't do this with an oral supplementation, but in an experimental setting, doctors take a little solution of collagen, inject it in the area, into the tumor, around the tumor, and what this does is it stimulates an immune response because the peptide chains, the protein chains, become antigens in that setting, and it stimulates an immunization-like effect against the cancer. It's experimental, but I wanted you to know the frontiers of collagen therapy. It's kind of interesting, isn't it? Collagen calms inflammation of the intestines that occurs in such conditions as inflammatory bowel disease, Crohn's disease, ulcerative colitis. The intestinal cells turn over very quickly, very quickly. It's very demanding on the collagen synthesis networks of the intestinal tract, and supplementing a little collagen helps them. It's worth doing. Skin reactions to poison ivy or poison oak, I would have never thought that, but it's in the literature. People are finding benefit. Collagen helps contact dermatitis, poison ivy, poison oak. Psoriasis and rheumatoid arthritis at ultra-low doses. This is microgram dose. This is more of a homeopathic effect than a systemic building of collagen. Next, recovery from trauma or surgery. The amino acids also support various neurotransmitters for various sleep. And also one question before the break. The bath and beauty industry has been applying collagen topically to skin in their preparations for decades. And I'm often asked, does that really work? There is a benefit to topical application, but the systemic use of supplementing your diet is far more effective. You can do a little of both and really get good benefits. So it plays a role. It can be helpful, but I recommend taking some internally. Then you're really getting the benefit. Okay. So when we return, let's talk about the complete holistic plan in our summary of today's program of how to incorporate collagen and other holistic measures to give you the best you can get. We'll be right back. Can you lower your risk of disease? The answer is yes. One way is by including fruit in your diet. Fruit contains valuable nutrients that can reduce the risk of heart disease, stroke, and even some cancers.
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0: I'm Dr. Richard Becker for Your Health at a Glance. Do you have a family history of a certain disease? Scientists are discovering that our genetic code plays a smaller role than previously believed. Only about 20% of disease is tied to our innate genetic code. So what determines the other 80%? The answer may lie in the emerging field of epigenetics. What is it? Epigenetics is a group of changing factors responsible for both how our genes are read and how they are then applied throughout the rest of the body. And this may explain why identical twins with identical genes can have different health problems. Researchers believe two of the main factors in epigenetics are nutrition and environmental exposure to toxins. So eat a healthy diet, reduce toxin exposure, and you may improve your own epigenetics. For Your Health at a Glance, I'm Dr. Richard Becker. Have you heard about the health-promoting power of medicinal mushrooms? These remarkable mushrooms include maitake, shiitake, reishi, and ABM. The medicinal mushrooms contain beta-glucans, compounds that promote healthy immune function while helping to coordinate multiple body systems.
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2: 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I don't want you to mix that one. 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So, Richard, let's talk now about the holistic ways we can improve our collagen, both our production, our stores, and, you know, we want to stay healthy and fit as long as we can.
0: It's not just doing one thing. It's the whole package.
2: Right.
0: That's where you really shine. 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Red light laser therapy. 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This is amazing stuff. We know a therapist who's been using this for 20 years with remarkable results. So if you have an injury, post-surgery recovery, use the red light laser along with your collagen supplementation. You're going to heal a lot faster. It really does make a difference. Vitamin A prolongs collagen life. There's a place for vitamin A in this process. Of course, vitamin C, we mentioned that. Take a little extra vitamin C. It really helps promote strong collagen. Ginseng, the herb ginseng, increases collagen base units in the bloodstream. And we know when that occurs, you create and make more collagen. Hyaluronic acid. People say, should I do collagen or hyaluronic? Do them both. They're not the same. Hyaluronic is not collagen. It's more of a colloid. We don't have time to go into that, but do that as well. Antioxidant plant pigments. They help block the damaging effect of the sun, like curcumin and grapeseed extract, this type of thing. And garlic, onions, egg yolks, those yellow foods, they contribute sulfur to give you strong cross-linkings. Well, the bio-nutrients, Verisol collagen peptides, 80 servings, 2.5 grams per serving. This stuff really works. One scoop in with your vitamin mix or your smoothie in the morning, and you're good to go. And don't forget the arthritis. You know, the number one reason to be disabled in America, you know what that is? It's joint pain, arthritis. And osteoporosis, this type of thing. These are the things that we can do to really help. It's not just about beauty and anti-aging. It's about lowering your pain levels, healing and recovering from injury, and promoting a quality of life. And you know, it's all to the glory of God, isn't it? That's the beauty of it all. Thank you so much for your kind attention. We'll see you tomorrow. Bye-bye, everyone.
2: Thanks, everyone. Bye-bye.
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4: 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I've been part of Lighthouse TV since the very beginning. We're now launching out with a new program called Deep Waters. And we have a live audience that comes to the studio. 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

Right now, you might be grappling with a prenatal disability diagnosis, just like I did over 14 years ago when I found out that my baby, Sarah Hope, would be born with Down syndrome. And what I want you to know is that God has a good plan for your child, and He has a good plan for you. He is right now knitting your baby together for a one-of-a-kind kingdom purpose, and He's with you every step of the way. You can do this. It'll be hard at times, because parenting any child is, but it will always be worth it. I so wish I could be right there with you right now to pray with you and answer any questions and concerns you might be wrestling with, but since I can't, I've written a book called My Baby Has a Disability, Life-Giving Questions and Answers. It's full of all the information I wish I had when I was faced with that same crossroads you're at now. I pray it will encourage you greatly.

0: hard work and trust in God's providence. He was working then. He's working today. Lighthouse TV, sharing God's message every day. We are viewer supported. Lighthouse TV, positively different.
1: You ever sing the song, Daniel was a man of prayer, daily prayed he three times? Join Pastor Isaac Crockett and I for this week's edition of Stand in the Gap as we continue in our series on powerful prayer as we focus on the prayer of Daniel, the prophet, Daniel, the government official, from Daniel chapter 9.
2: I've been involved with the Associates for Biblical Research since the early 90s. I heard Bryant Wood talk, read some of what he wrote, and we began to communicate, became friends, and he talked me into ABR. Archaeology helps us understand what the Bible says even clearer, gives us new insights that we wouldn't have had on our own. The Associates for Biblical Research is a group of men and women who take the Bible seriously, who have a real faith in the God of the Bible. The Bible message is life-changing. Archaeology helps us to understand it better. And if you're interested in growing in your faith, understanding the Bible better so you can teach it better to other people, the Associates for Biblical Research is a great group to help you do that.

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1: There is no other way to say it than this. Americans' support for Israel is plummeting. Did you know a survey in July of 2025 by Pew Research found that 59% of Americans right now have an unfavorable view of the Israeli government, which is up from 51% the year before. It is going down. Nearly two-thirds of Americans disapprove of the Israeli leadership. Even more astonishingly, a Gallup poll found that only 32% of Americans supported Israel's attack against Hamas that was residing in Gaza. Only 32% believe Israel has a right to protect itself from those barbarians who came into Israel in 2023 and did things to men and women and babies that are unmentionable. We can't talk about what they did, but it was so horrific, it defies imagination. And yet, in spite of that, only a few percent of Americans believe Israel has the right to defend herself. The Bible predicts that in the last days, every nation in the world, including the United States, will turn her back on Israel. It's easy to see how that's going to happen. Interestingly, turning our back on Israel will result in the decimation of every country, including the United States, but it will have no impact on Israel. Did you know Israel is the only nation in the world that has the promise of endurance? Because Israel was a nation created by God. Israel is the nation that is the apple of God's eye. And yet, in spite of that, America will turn her back on Israel. That is going to be a cause of judgment. Don't forget, regardless of what the polls say, regardless of what the politicians say, God made a covenant with Israel. In Genesis 12:3, he said to Abraham, "I will bless those who bless you and your descendants. I will curse those who curse you and your descendants." I believe one reason God has so uniquely and richly blessed America has been because of our historic support of Israel. Bipartisan support, I might mention. It was in 1948 that a Democrat president, Harry Truman, was the first to recognize the new nation of Israel. And in 2018, our country showed its support for Israel by moving our embassy from Tel Aviv to Jerusalem to say to the whole world, we believe Israel has the right to exist and determine its own capital. And one of the great honors of my life was to be giving the opening prayer for the dedication of that embassy. We've talked about America's past. You can't change it. We've talked about America's future. It's already set. You're not going to change it. But I want to talk about America's present. What we can do to prolong God's blessing on our country, even if it's a temporary time. As a country, we face the same choice that Israel faced as they prepared to enter the promised land. Remember in Deuteronomy 30, verse 19, God said, "I call heaven and earth to be witness against you today that I have set before you life and death, the blessing and the curse. So choose life in order that you may live and your descendants." In the same way, God has said to America, "I'm placing before you a blessing or a curse. You choose. A blessing if you follow after me. A curse if you disobey me." What can we do to make the right choice for America's present? I'm going to suggest four action steps for every believer who truly loves his God and loves his country. Number one, take a stand. Take a stand. Remember, we are the restrainers of evil. But that means we have to push back against the flood of evil that is trying to envelop our world right now. That means you need to take a stand wherever God has placed you. Maybe it's a school board meeting. Maybe it's a city council meeting. Maybe It's a neighborhood association. Maybe it's your school. Maybe it's your work when an employer tries to force an ungodly practice on the workforce. Whatever it is, we need to stand up and push back. We need to say no. We need to take a stand, especially take a stand against those who would seek to diminish our freedom of worship, what others have called the first freedom found in the Constitution, our right to worship and practice our faith. Anybody who tries to curtail that freedom needs to be stopped. I remember so well many years ago when our oldest daughter, Julia, was 8 years old. She was very evangelistic back then, just as she is right now. And she was passing out water bottles to her classmates that had a Bible verse printed on them, John 4:14, that says, "Whoever drinks of the water I give will never thirst." And so she was sharing her faith, giving out those water bottles. Well, she was told by the school administrator that she couldn't do that because that violated school policy. And so she asked me what she should do. And I decided it's time for a civics lesson. And so I called our good friend Kelly Shackelford at First Liberty Institute, got some information about recent court rulings about similar actions. I brought Julia into my study, and we called the administrator. And by the way, he was a godly, good man. He was just misinformed. And so I thanked him, first of all, for what he was doing for our family, for what he did to our community, but then brought up this ruling, and I said, "I know it violates your school policy, but your policy violates the Constitution, and here's why. And we need you to reinstate her right." And surprisingly, he agreed and understood. Now, that's not a major legal victory that you'll read about in the news. It did not have the standing of a Supreme Court ruling. I understood that. But in that West Texas town, we decided to take a stand where we were at that time to push back against those who would violate the Constitution. I'm saying if we're going to be restrainers of evil, we need to take a stand. Secondly, if we care about America, we need to cast a vote. Cast a vote. Now, I know some of you are saying, where is that in the Bible? Where is anything about voting? Honestly, nowhere. But there's a reason it's not found in Scripture. In biblical times, you didn't get to choose your leader. They didn't send around ballots. "I'd like for emperor so-and-so." You know, you didn't get to choose the emperor. That was imposed upon you. But John Jay, who is a great Christian and the first Supreme Court justice in the United States, said this. He said, "In this Christian nation," by the way, isn't that interesting? The first Supreme Court Chief Justice said, "America is a Christian nation." He'd be accused of being a Christian nationalist today. But he said, without doubt, "In this Christian nation, God has given us the privilege of choosing our leaders." We get to choose our leaders. Every time we go into the voting booth, we get to cast a vote. We're casting a vote for righteousness or unrighteousness. Now, I know

excuse those responsibilities. God has not called on government to lead a revival in America. God has not asked government to raise our families. God has not asked the church to enforce discipline and against those outside the church. Every institution has its own responsibility. What is God's responsibility for government? The Bible says there are two things we elect leaders to do when choosing a leader. Two responsibilities government has. Number one, isn't on your outline, just write it down. The number one responsibility of government is to protect citizens from evildoers. It's to protect citizens from evildoers. Romans 13:4 says, "For government does not bear the sword for nothing." Now, what does that mean? To bear the sword means to execute, to kill somebody. God has given government the right to bear the sword. That means capital punishment. If somebody takes another person's life, government has the right to take that person's life. That went back to Genesis 9:6. God has authorized government to do that. God has authorized government to stop evildoers. Doesn't matter where they are. To keep evildoers from practicing evil. And we need to remember that in this present situation. What Iran is doing, ladies and gentlemen, is evil. It is evil to kill 45,000 of your citizens for being dissidents. That is absolute evil. And we need to call it what it is. And make no mistake about it, the leaders of Iran want to destroy every one of us in this room. They will not stop until they have succeeded in doing that. You remember the words of the Ayatollah Khomeini back in 1979? He called America the great Satan. He called Israel the little Satan. And he said, both of us need to be wiped off the face of the earth. And I want to say this as clearly as I know how. I've said it to him privately. I said it publicly at the White House. Thank God we have a president who understands he not only has the God-given right, but the God-given responsibility to protect this nation from those who would destroy us. God help him as he does that. That is the function of government. And when we're looking for a leader, we're not asking who's going to be the best Bible school teacher. We're not asking who's qualified to be pastor. We're saying who's going to do what is government's right and responsibility, and that is to protect us. The second function of government is to protect citizens' right to practice their faith. Where do you find that in Scripture? Very clearly. 1 Timothy 2:1-2. Paul said, "I pray that prayers and entreaties and thanksgiving be made for kings and all those who are in authority, that we may lead a quiet and tranquil life in all godliness and dignity." You know what he's saying? Pray for government that they might leave us alone to practice our faith. We don't expect a revival from them. That's the church's responsibility. But government needs to leave us alone so we can have quiet and tranquil lives in all godliness and dignity. And when we cast a vote, those are the things we ought to consider. Who's best to execute the purposes of government? Thirdly, in addition to taking a stand and casting a vote, we need to say a prayer. Or maybe more than one prayer for our country and those who inhabit it. There's a verse you may not be familiar with. Jeremiah 29:7. God was speaking to those who were about to be sent to Babylon into exile. He was talking to the Jews, and he was instructing them how to handle their surroundings, what to do for the city and the nation to where they're going to be sent. And notice Jeremiah 29:7. God said, "Seek the welfare of the city where I've sent you into exile, and pray to the Lord on its behalf. For in its welfare, you will have welfare." Christians, again, are confused about this. They think they're supposed to isolate themselves from the culture. They're staying in their holy huddle and hope nothing bad happens to them. No, he said, be involved in the welfare of the city. Seek the peace of the city. It also means prosperity. Seek the prosperity of the city. For in its welfare, in its peace, in its prosperity, you will have peace. We're to be concerned about the world into which we're sent. The

0: nation in which we live. And of course, the best way we seek welfare for those around us is to lead them to faith in Christ. And that ought to be our prayer for them. Remember 2 Chronicles 7:14, if my people who are called by my name will humble themselves and pray and seek my face and turn from their wicked ways, then I will hear from heaven, I will forgive their sin, and I will heal their land. John Adams said it this way, the American Union will last as long as God pleases. It is the duty of every American citizen to exert his utmost abilities and endeavors to preserve the country as long as possible and to pray. Seek the welfare of the city. Pray. Take a stand. Cast a vote. Say a prayer. And number four, the most important thing we can do is share the gospel. Ladies and gentlemen, the only way we're going to change America is by changing the hearts of Americans. And no political party can do that. The Democrat Party and the Republican Party are corrupt and spiritually bankrupt. They have no answers for our country. Only the Church of Jesus Christ has the answer. And if we want to see God's blessing on this country, we must do everything we can to share the gospel with as many people and as quickly as possible. And that's the mission of First Baptist Church Dallas, transforming the world with God's Word one life at a time. And you know we're seeing that happen. Every day of every week, we hear from people around the world, in our country and around the world, who are coming to faith in Christ, who are rededicating their lives to Christ because of the word they've heard preached from this pulpit. I was getting a hamburger Friday, and I was on the way out of the restaurant. A man stopped me. He said, could I take a selfie with you? I said, I can't imagine why I'd want to, but I said, yes. And he explained about himself. He said he was from Romania. And he said he has friends in Romania that talk about our church and Pathway to Victory and our message. And he said it would be such an encouragement for them to see this picture. We hear that all the time. The best investment you can make and the investment you are making is in this church that has the power through God's Word to transform the world. So thank you for doing that. You know, when I was a little boy growing up in this church, I remember we had a week-long revival at Southern Methodist University on the SMU campus, McFarland Auditorium. It was an evangelistic outreach. And our guest preacher for the week was a man named Dr. Angel Martinez. He was known for having memorized all of the New Testament, but he was a powerful preacher. And I remember those meetings. But what I remember even more than the meetings were the weeks of spiritual preparation our church went through to prepare for that great evangelistic effort. And during that time, we learned a little chorus we sang in every worship service. It came from the Old Testament book of Habakkuk. I bet some of you know the chorus. It went like this. Lord, send a revival. Lord, send a revival. Lord, send a revival. And let it begin with me. Sing it with me. Lord, send a revival. Lord, send a revival. Lord, send a revival, and let it begin with me. Back in 1976, when our country was celebrating its bicentennial, our 200th birthday, I look back to see what was preached here from our church during the bicentennial. And Dr. Criswell, our former pastor, preached a message entitled Turning America Back to God. And this is how he closed the sermon. I am part of a nation, maybe a small part, but I am part of the nation. And the nation cannot repent until I repent. The nation cannot believe unless I believe. The nation cannot be baptized unless I am baptized. The nation cannot turn to God unless I turn to God. The nation cannot be saved unless I am saved. The devotion and the fire and the flame must start with me. Lord, send a revival and let it begin with me. That's the prayer. That's the hope of every Christian who loves God and loves America. Let's bow together in prayer. If America is going to be more moral, then I must be more moral. If America is going to be kinder, then I need to be kinder. If America is going to be saved, then I need to be saved. You know, all of us are going to die one day. We're going to stand before God. And when we stand before God, He's not going to ask for our voter ID. He's not going to ask for our political affiliation. He's not going to ask anything other than whether or not our name is written in the Lamb's Book of Life, the listing of everyone who in this life has trusted in Jesus for the forgiveness of his sins. Have you done that? Do you know with absolute certainty that your name is written in that Lamb's Book of Life right now? The most important issue is not political, it is a spiritual issue. Do you know your sins have been forgiven? If you want that assurance, you must accept God's free gift of salvation now. And I believe that's why God has you here or watching this worship service, so you can receive that gift of forgiveness. Would you pray this prayer with me? Dear God, thank you for loving me. I know I have failed you in so many ways, and I'm truly sorry for the sins in my life. But I believe what I've heard today, that you love me so much, you sent your son Jesus to die on the cross for me, to take the penalty of sin that I deserve. And right now I'm trusting in what Jesus did for me, not in my good works, but in what Jesus did for me to save me from my sins. Thank you for forgiving me, and help me to live the rest of my life for you. In Jesus' name, amen. Lord, send a revival and let it begin with me. I hope that becomes your prayer as well as you seek God's blessings on this great nation. And one practical step you can take today is to become a Pathway to Victory partner to help us get God's word to as many people as possible as soon as possible. The In God We Trust Matching Challenge ends July 5th. That means that every gift you give between now and then will be matched dollar for dollar until we reach our $1.5 million goal. 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Now please stay right there. I'll be back with more Pathway to Victory in just a moment.
1: As our nation celebrates 250 years, do we still remember the faith that built America? 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
3: Listen, the name of our program is The King is Coming, because we believe the King is coming. 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

There is no person that God cannot save. 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

0: Today on PowerPoint, I'm sitting down with Frank Turek alongside my friend Jeremiah Johnston for an incredible conversation about faith, biblical evidences, and why every Christian needs to be ready to share the gospel and engage the culture. Frank has spent decades making the case for Christ and the Christian faith on college campuses, on debates, and in some of the most hostile rooms you can imagine. And I think I know what he shares is going to strengthen your faith and equip you to share your faith as well. So let's get into it right now. Frank, how would you answer, you answered lots of questions, the objection that some people have to celebrating our country and praying that God would bless America?
1: Well, God created nations. In fact, God created three institutions, government, family, and the church. And so every Christian should be concerned about the nation in which they live. And you actually said it just a few minutes ago when you were up here, that our ultimate king is Jesus, and our ultimate allegiance is to Jesus. It's not to the country, but as long as the country is aligned with that, we should try and look out for the betterment of our country. And I think it's very important that Christians are involved in one of the three institutions. I mean, we shouldn't be two-thirds of a Christian. We should be involved in all three institutions. And I often hear people say, even pastors will say this, you know, I don't get involved in politics, I just preach the gospel, to which I respond, I guess you don't think the gospel is very important then. And they go, well, what do you mean? I say, because politics affects your ability to preach and live the gospel. If you don't think so, go to some of the countries I've been to. I've been to Iran. There's no First Baptist Church of Tehran. I've been to Saudi Arabia. There's no Calvary Chapel of Mecca. I just got back from Egypt not long ago. If you want to start Prestonwood Baptist Church in Egypt, you're going to have trouble because the government's going to resist that. So if for no other reason you ought to be engaged politically is to protect your ability to preach and live the gospel. Secondly, as Christians, we're called to love people. How do you do that politically? You carry out the function of government, which according to Romans 13 is to punish wrongdoers to protect innocent people from evil. You need to put laws in place that will protect citizens from evil, not that will allow evil. And too often our government in recent years has allowed evil rather than preventing evil. So if we're going to love people, we should put laws in place that protect them from the abortionist, that protect them from the child mutilators, that protect them from sex traffickers, that protect them from murderers and rapists. And if we don't do that, we're not loving our neighbor. If we don't do these kind of things, who else is going to do them?
0: So true. How about that?
2: Yeah.
0: So, okay, amen. Let's go home. Now, that was worth being here just to hear that because, you know, we do. You can get criticism in a church like ours. That clearly, we are biblically conservative, biblical, Christ-centered worldview church, and we speak to the issues. I wouldn't call us a political church. I would call us a culturally engaged church. So, Frank, how did you get started in this? Because were you raised in a Christian home or family? Were you raised to believe in Jesus?
1: I was brought up Catholic because I'm from New Jersey and it's the law. Look, you're either Catholic, skeptic, or Jewish, General, if you're from New Jersey. I always believed in God because I knew there had to be a first cause. But I never knew who Jesus was. I went to Catholic high school, the whole deal. I went into the Navy. I met the son of a Methodist minister, and I had so many questions for him. He finally said, look, you just need to get Josh McDowell books. Evidence Demands a Verdict in More Than a Carpenter. These were books written in the 70s and 80s. But anyway, I read those books, and I realized that Christianity was true. And when I got out of the Navy in 1992, right after that, I met Norman Geisler, who at the time was sort of the Michael Jordan, or maybe I should say the Jalen Brunson of apologetics.
0: Congratulations to the Knicks.
1: Yeah, because he was so good at apologetics, evidence for the faith, he was starting a seminary in Charlotte, North Carolina. So my wife and I and our three sons moved from the D.C. area to Charlotte in 1993 to attend that seminary. And then in 2006, I started crossexamined.org. That's our ministry now. We go to colleges, high schools, and churches and present the evidence that Christianity is true. We cross-examine ideas against that. And Dr. Geisler and I wrote that book, I Don't Have Enough Faith to Be an Atheist, back in 2004. And it basically lays out the case that Christianity is true. from does truth exist to does God exist to are miracles possible? Is the New Testament telling us the truth? Did Jesus rise from the dead? And is the Bible the Word of God? The answer to all those questions is yes, and the evidence is in there.
0: Don't you love that title? I don't have enough faith to be an atheist. How did you get that title? And unpack that just a little bit more for us.
1: Years ago, Dr. Geisler and I were doing a seminar called The 12 Points That Show Christianity is True, and when we were doing that, at one point he was going through the evidence that the universe was so fine-tuned that if you were to change any one of a number of factors just imperceptibly about our universe, we wouldn't exist. This implies there's a designer out there. He went through all this evidence and he finally said, in light of all this evidence, I just don't have enough faith to be an atheist. And I went, that needs to be the title of the book. We need to turn this into a book. Now, in this sense, when we say I don't have enough faith to be an atheist, we're using faith not in the biblical sense. The biblical sense of faith is trusting in what you have good evidence to believe is true. Trusting in what you have good evidence to believe is true. But the atheist view of faith is if you don't have evidence, you have blind faith. You just trust in it regardless. And in that sense, I think atheists have to have a lot more blind faith than we do, because they have to ignore all the evidence that God exists and Jesus rose from the dead and the Bible is true.
0: Now, Hebrews 11, faith is the substance of things hoped for and the evidence of things not seen. And so why is a Christian faith, why is there more evidence for the Christian faith? And what is the evidence primarily of the Christian faith?
1: Well, the book goes into a lot of detail, but let me just give you two basic facts you need to show that Christianity is true. If these two facts are true, what C.S. Lewis would call mere Christianity is true, the basics of Christianity. Number one, God exists. And number two, Jesus rose from the dead. If those two facts are true, it's easy to show the Bible's the Word of God.
0: That's right.
1: But those are the two key facts. By the way, that's one of the reasons Jeremiah's book, which we had up here a minute ago, is doing so well, is because the Jesus discoveries are showing people that, yeah, Jesus really did exist, number one. And number two, he really did rise from the dead. And if he rose from the dead, mark it down, Christianity's true. You're not wasting your time here this morning. This is one of the most important things you can do.
0: Absolutely. The most important thing you can do. We're living in a time when many people are asking very hard questions. Questions about faith, about truth, about Jesus himself. Questions like, is he Lord or is he a legend? That's why I want to introduce to you a trusted friend and a co-laborer in the gospel of the Lord Jesus Christ, Dr. Jeremiah Johnston. God is using Jeremiah in a powerful way to uncover the historical evidence for the life, death, and resurrection of Jesus. And in his latest book, The Jesus Discoveries, you'll discover how archaeology, ancient texts, and real history all point to the truth of who Jesus is.
2: Dr. Graham has been such an encouragement in my life and ministry, and it's truly an honor to share my newest book with you. My prayer is that The Jesus Discoveries will strengthen your faith and give you confidence that what you believe about Jesus is rooted in real historical truth.
0: Amen. 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
0: You know, when you think about the foundations of America, and as we celebrate, we know our country was built upon a biblical, and I would even say Christian worldview. And if you read history, as I'm spending a lot of time in the founders right now, and just reading some of the documents, things they said, but the moral foundation of the country, based upon the moral foundations found in God's Word. And in chapter 7, the title of this chapter is Mother Teresa versus Hitler. Now, that's an unusual title. Mother Teresa versus Hitler. And the lead sentence describing the chapter is from the Declaration of Independence. We hold these truths to be self-evident. All men created equal, endowed by the Creator, unalienable rights, life, liberty, and the pursuit of happiness. And so I was wondering, Frank, and I asked you about this last night. I mean, why the title Mother Teresa versus Hitler, and why are you tying in the Declaration of Independence to that subject?
1: Because the Declaration of Independence, our founding document, points out what the founders wanted to do. They wanted to have a government that had religious freedom, but also grounded the rights that people have in God. Because, you know, if there is no God, there are no rights. We say Mother Teresa versus Hitler because if there is no God, you can't say Mother Teresa was right and Hitler was wrong. It would just be your opinion. True. There has to be a standard beyond us, a standard of righteousness, goodness, justice, and love that we're all obligated to obey. If that standard exists, then we do have rights granted to us by that standard, which happens to be God's nature. If that standard doesn't exist, everything's just a matter of opinion. There are no rights unless God exists. So what we're saying in this book is that God has put on our hearts, and Paul echoes this in Romans chapter 2, the Gentiles are not of the law written on their hearts. This standard is written on our hearts. You don't need the Bible to know the standard. You don't even need to believe in God to know the standard. But the issue is there would be no standard unless God existed. God is the standard of righteousness. And so what we're saying is that everybody intuitively knows right and wrong. They can suppress it, they can deny it, but in their hearts they know it. And that standard was put there by God, and our nation began with that standard. We hold these truths to be self-evident. You ought to celebrate that because this is unique in the history of the world.
0: Right.
1: Other governments either have a king, like a monarchy, or they're secular governments, and that doesn't work. The only worldview that will ground human rights and grant you the freedom to worship as you want is the government that we have here at the United States. And that's why when we say American exceptionalism, we don't necessarily mean the people are any better, although in many cases they are. Sometimes we're worse. It means the founding documents are exceptional. Mm. Our Constitution's exceptional.
0: Mm.
1: You don't have this anywhere else.
0: That's right.
2: It never existed.
1: You know, we just did a tour of the White House with Speaker Johnson. You were invited too. You couldn't make it. You were somewhere preaching the gospel in Korea or something.
0: I was in Korea, yeah.
1: But anyway, here's what he pointed out. He said, you know, the average constitution in the world is 14 years. 14 years, that's how long an average constitution lasts. Our government, our constitution is the longest in the history of the world. 230-something because it started in 1787. But the Declaration, 1776. This is unique, ladies and gentlemen. We can't let it slip away.
0: What are the threats to the Republic as you see it right now? What about Sharia law, and why is our law and land of liberty better than, let's say, Sharia law?
1: Well, we wrote a book. It's coming out in September. It's called The War on Reality. Do you know there is a war on reality? In fact, Charlie Kirk, my friend, was one of the casualties of the war on reality. And one of the things that we were talking about two nights before he was murdered was Islam. He was concerned about Islam because Islam is incompatible with the United States Constitution. And this isn't Islamophobia. There's no such thing, by the way. Islamophobia is a made-up term. Islam is not a race. It's an ideology. There are Muslims from every racial and ethnic group. Islam is more of a political ideology than it is a mere religious ideology. Wherever Islam goes, and there's 1,400 years of history to confirm this, Sharia law isn't far behind. What's Sharia law? You don't have the rights you have here. Women are going to be covered up. Women can only have to obey men in all places, have to be escorted by men everywhere. Homosexuals executed, Christians executed. If you turn from Islam to Christianity, executed. Can't evangelize, can't live your faith. I mean, it's horrific. And yet, people seem to think that if you speak out against that, you're against Muslims. I'm not against Muslims. I love Muslims. I'm against Islam. I don't want that ideology for anybody.
0: Well, you speak at all these campuses and been doing that even before your friendship, mentorship with Charlie Kirk. You speak to a lot of college students, university students. So for someone on the front lines of mission and ministry to young adults, what are you seeing out there?
1: I think that we have to go to college campuses. One of the reasons we go is because it's generally the most anti-Christian real estate in America. And too many people are given, I would say, misinformation rather than good information on a college campus. And so we go there to throw a lifeline to the Christians and to put a stone in the shoe of the skeptics. And here's one thing I think that you can use if you go, look, I'm not an expert in any of this stuff. I don't have all the evidence in my mind. I get that. None of us have all the answers. But I think if you want to help somebody, you want to move somebody closer to Jesus, you really just need one question. And if you use this question, I think it'll help you get right to the bottom line of what is causing the person to stay away from Christianity. It's a question I use on all college campuses. When someone gets up to the microphone, if they're not a Christian, I will ask this question. The question is, if Christianity were true, would you become a Christian? I've had atheists and other non-believers stand at that microphone in front of hundreds of people. I ask that question and they say, no! No? Wait, I thought you claimed to be reasonable. I thought you claimed to be rational. How is it that you wouldn't believe something that turned out to be true? Because it's not a matter of the head, it's a matter of the heart. Mm-hmm. They're not on a truth quest, they're on a happiness quest.
2: Yeah, absolutely. And one of the great things about being part of Prestonwood, those of you who are online as well, is Pascal said something so powerful before he died at the age of 39. He said that our job as Christians, not just the Delta Force Christians like Frank Turek, but every believer, we have to present the truth so that people want it to be true and then show them that it is. And so how effective are you at articulating the truth where if you're on an airplane or if you're at TSA like I was this week, you're presenting the truth where, man, lost people, they want it to be true, and then you show them that it is. Frank did that in a man's life named Charlie Kirk, who you've referred to as your fourth son. Take us back. When did you meet him? Take us into those that relationship, if you would be so transparent to share that with us.
1: Yeah, back in 2020, Charlie emailed our ministry and said, hey, I've been watching Frank and his videos, and they've really helped me, and I want to get to know him more, and maybe he can help me. So he asked me to be a mentor. Now, it can be difficult to mentor someone smarter than you, but not with Charlie Kirk, because the only attribute that exceeded his intellect was his humility. The few things that I knew that he didn't know, he wanted to know, which is wise. The Proverbs say you should listen, you should try and get advisors from many, and so he did. I wasn't his only mentor, but in the last year especially, we spent a lot of time together, particularly last summer, because he knew this college tour was coming up, and he wanted to get really ready for it. And so we met on four occasions in Phoenix over the last summer to try and sharpen our answers to questions we get on a college campus. So a couple of nights before he was murdered, sometimes we would go on these long walks at night after he and Erica put the kids down. We'd always have a 300-pound armed bodyguard with us, but we'd walk through the streets of Scottsdale, and two nights before he was murdered, I said, Charlie, let's talk about whatever you want to talk about. And the three things he wanted to talk about, the first thing he wanted to talk about was the government and Islam, which we already mentioned. And then secondly, he wanted to talk about the evidence for Christianity, particularly the resurrection, and those two facts. Does God exist? Did Jesus rise from the dead? How can we better able to present evidence to people on a college campus about that? And then the third topic he really wanted to talk about was marriage and the family, because his generation was not really keen on marriage or having kids. I mean, he was 31 at the time. How could he get, particularly women, because the men of his generation wanted to get married and the women didn't. How could he try and get women to be more interested in marriage? Now, we actually didn't come up with a plan that night, but God may have revealed a plan through the tragedy, because I think Erica, despite being just vilified by a lot of evil intent, is a very strong woman who can be a model to women around the country to take care of the family. I need to say something about what's going on with Erica, if I may.
4: Do it.
1: Do you notice that Jesus and the apostles call Satan a murderer, liar, accuser, and slanderer who seeks to steal, kill, and destroy? Okay, on 9/10 we had a murder And then after the memorial service, what did we have? What have we had since? Lies, accusations, and slander, seeking to steal, kill, and destroy. And people don't believe in the demonic. Could it be more obvious? And by the way, if you're out there and you are considering the absolute bilge that Candace Owens is putting out, shame on you.
0: Yes.
1: It's demonic.
0: Say it.
1: So those three things, just to wrap this up, those three issues that Charlie wanted to talk about that night, notice those three issues in retrospect are the three institutions God created: government, the church, and the family. Charlie was a big strategic thinker. He wasn't talking about little ideas. He was talking about big ideas.
0: Thank you for standing in the gap. And last night we were having dinner and you said something that when first thing this morning when Deb and I got up, she said, I can't stop thinking about what Frank said about the impact of this. Because I asked him last evening, I said, what's the impact of this on you? I mean, you know, you can talk words like, you know, trauma and all the rest, tragedy, that he was eyewitness to all of this, so close. How could you ever, you know, get through it, get over it? So, but what you said, Deb, that I can't stop thinking about what you said. What was that? Share with us what you said.
1: Well, you asked me if I had PTSD, and I said, well, maybe, but I don't like to call it a disorder because it's not a disorder. It's normal, right? And those of you who've been in combat, you know this, right? You should feel something pretty dramatic. So I said the first person I think of when I wake up is Charlie. The last person I think about before I go to bed is Charlie. But it should be that way, right?
4: Yeah.
1: And because it's what psychologists call an impact event. What's an impact event? An impact event is an event that's so dramatic that, first of all, it can change you 180 degrees immediately. And secondly, although you might not remember what you had for breakfast this morning, you'll remember an impact event that happened 10, 20, 30, 40, 50, 60 years ago if you're old enough. In fact, there may only be a few people in here that can answer this question, but I'm going to ask it anyway. If you can remember where you were and what you were doing November 22nd, 1963, hold your hand up and hold it up high. Ladies and gentlemen, you see these people with their hands up? These people are very old. That's my earliest memory. I was 2 years old in 2 days, and my mom was crying because of the Kennedy assassination, particularly here in Dallas. If you lived here, you can't forget that. Where were you when the Challenger exploded? Where were you when the second plane hit the tower? Where were you when President Trump was shot? Where were you when you heard that Charlie Kirk was shot? Do you think I'm going to ever forget that? There's no way I can forget it. If I wanted to forget it, I couldn't. By the way, this is why I'm confident I know where Charlie is. Because the same impact event that helps me remember his death is the same impact event that makes me realize the resurrection was true. Do you think a resurrection would have been an impact event? I mean, if he truly did rise from the dead after being in the tomb for at least, say, 39 hours, as you put it, do you think people would remember that? I mean, how else do you explain how these Jews who thought they were God's chosen people would claim, a man claimed to be God and then rose from the dead, and they would say this knowing it would get them expelled from the synagogue and then beaten, tortured, and killed? Why would they say all this was true if it wasn't? These people were Jews. You know, people will say, oh, Pastor, I can't believe what's in this Bible because this is a Christian source. There are no Christian sources in the Bible.
4: Right.
1: They're all Jewish sources. Every one of them are Jewish sources. Oh, they became Christian because of the event. But even skeptics or even New Testament scholars are agreeing now. Even Luke was a Jew. They're all Jews. Why are they inventing a resurrected Jesus? To get themselves beaten, tortured, and killed? No. This event really occurred. And because this event really occurred, I know where Charlie is. And because this event really occurred, then living like Charlie Kirk or Mother Teresa mean something, whereas living like Adolf Hitler or Tyler Robinson is not something you ought to live by. You know, if there is no God, it doesn't matter whether you live like Mother Teresa or Hitler. If you live like Charlie Kirk or Tyler Robinson, it doesn't matter. Why? Because we ultimately wind up in the same place, nowhere, just out of existence. Only if Christianity is true, only if the resurrection is true, does your life or my life or Charlie's life or anyone's life matter.
4: That's right. And I want to say one thing to our church family, that I have a PhD in biblical studies, but I've gotten a PhD about how to be a pastor these last years, just learning under Dr. Graham. And in so many moments, pastor is spiritually instinctive about calling or reaching out to people he doesn't even know. And Frank, you had you were 2 days, less than 2 days after this happened. Tell the church who reached out to you, because I want you to know how behind this church is. We are behind you, and it began with a phone call.
1: Yeah, Charlie was murdered on Wednesday. We got back to Phoenix Thursday afternoon after J.D. Vance came with Air Force Two. And then Friday, we're still in Phoenix, and we're about to fly back to Charlotte. And that's when my phone rang, and I looked at the phone, and I said, Jack Graham? I know who Jack Graham is, but he doesn't know me. Like, we'd never spoken. And it was your pastor just reaching out to say, I saw what happened. I just want to make sure you're all right. See, now that's a real pastor. I don't even go here. I live in Charlotte, North Carolina. He's calling me.
4: Amen.
1: So you've got the real deal here. Right?
0: I know this conversation with Frank Turek is an incredible blessing to you. It is for me. Frank and Jeremiah remind us that the faith we believe is not a blind leap into the dark, but it is a leap into the light. It is grounded in truth. Our truth is in Jesus Christ. Knowing what we know is worth sharing, of course. So we need to be ready and to be bold and brave in sharing our faith. So share this with someone who has questions. Share it with someone whose faith needs encouragement, equipping. This is how we make a difference, one person, one life, one conversation at a time. And don't forget, if you want to go deeper, I want to put a resource in your hands that will help you grow in your knowledge and defense of your faith. You can request your copy of The Jesus Discoveries by Jeremiah Johnston, an incredible book, when you support PowerPoint this month. 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Thank you for joining us today on PowerPoint. And until the next time, keep standing for truth. In Jesus' name, God bless you.

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4: Every morning, we face choices. Hope or despair. Faith or fear. At Morning Light, we want you to see God's work in person right in front of you. To see His extraordinary plan at work in them. That no one is beyond the reach of His power. No life insignificant. And trusting Him means you never walk alone. In 2025, face the day with faith on Morning Light.

0: everyone, and welcome to Bethlehem Glory. We're glad that you're joining us. We are studying the Beatitudes, and this is lesson 5 of a 10-part series. And so we encourage you to read the Gospels, Matthew's, especially chapters 5 through 7, and you'll get a really good grasp of what we're trying to say. We can only gloss over the things, and forgive me for making a mistake from time to time. I'm not perfect, but I am forgiven. Let's go to our prayer from Psalm 119 and verse 18. Lord God, oh Lord, we ask that you would open our eyes, that we would see wonderful things in your word. Teach us through the power of the Spirit. We do want to see Jesus. So speak to hearts and minds right now, and let us digest and grow in the knowledge of God. We ask all of this in the matchless holy name of Jesus Christ, our Lord and Savior. Alleluia and amen. Matthew 5 and verse 6. Blessed are they which do hunger and thirst after righteousness, for they shall be filled. You know, you have as much of God as you want to have. Are you hunger and thirsting for righteousness? Do you hunger and thirst for the Word of God? For it said, they shall be filled. So you can have as much of God as you want. Now, I understand that poverty, genuine poverty, can lead to very serious hunger. We're not talking about that. But we want to hunger and thirst after righteousness. When we are right with God, He can fill us up with His Word, with His grace, with His provisions. I mean, the storehouse of heaven is unlimited, and has the inexhaustible supply is there. And so we can be filled. You know, in the world, you talk about going to jail and they're going to give you bread and water. And that's what happens in a lot of prisons in foreign countries, I'm told. I don't know that to be true, but I've been told that. But we, in the Spirit, can have the bread and water. We're cleansed by the washing of the water of the Word. And the bread, the manna from heaven, can feed us. So where do you want to be fed? From the hand of God or in the world system? One system is bondage and the other is freedom. The psalmist says in Psalm 42, verse 3, my tears have been my meat day and night, while they continually say unto me, where is thy God? The psalmist also said in Psalm 107, blessed are ye that hunger now, for you're going to be filled. You will be filled. I mean, do you hunger for the meat, for the Word of God? Do you hunger for Him? Are you asking, well, where is God? He's right there. He's waiting for you. He's waiting to feed you and me. The moment that you put your trust and faith in Jesus Christ, you belong 100% to Him. And Christ's righteousness is imputed to you. And I've said this so many times. And He takes our sin. We become that new creature in Christ Jesus. This righteousness is not attainable any other way. But now we're talking about hungering and thirsting for Him and His Word and His ways and His will. Now, justification is the moment that I believe I'm justified. I'm made clean and pure in the eyes of God. But sanctification is an ongoing process. That's when I want to do the will of God, that I want to grow in the things of God. So I must hunger and grow, and from glory to glory, He changes me. You know, you can either work or you can have a gift. Now, would you rather work or would you rather get a free gift? The wages of sin, get paid for it. The wages of sin, you know what your wages are? The wages of sin is death. But the gift of God is eternal life. So, in a sense, we're working. When we think we have to work and do things and try to earn our way into the kingdom, we're working our way to the wrong destination. Because the gift is waiting for you. The gift of grace, the gift of faith, the gift of life. The Beatitude is not simply describing those who are already righteous or do good things. It's their passion for life. Is it your passion for life? Do you hunger and thirst after righteousness? I sign almost all of my correspondence with a passion for Jesus, because I do have a passion for him and his word. Do you? I mean, I can't answer that. Only you can. And you have as much of God as you want. Our lifestyle must be in conformity to his will, to his way. We're supposed to live virtuous lives, noble, ethical. How do we know how to do that? We have to get into the Word. Are you hungry for the Word of God? Do you need to drink daily? Yes, we have to have water. We need to eat daily. Well, so much more. The spirit man needs to be renewed daily as well inside of us. Every aspect of my life or your life, what we do, what we say, where we go, the friends that we keep, the movies that we see, the television shows that we watch, should be edifying, like Jesus was sitting right aside of us there, because he's even closer than that. He's right here. How would you feel if he were around your dinner table? What would your conversation be? Would you have prayed before dinner? Or would you kind of not want to be seen praying in public? Okay. How much do you want of Jesus? You can have as much as you want. The hungry are for God are blessed. It says in Isaiah 26, verse 9, with my soul have I desired thee in the night. Yea, with my spirit within me will I seek thee early. I mean, do you desire him when it seems like the night is still and there's no one there and you wake up? I think I have time for just this one verse. Be thou my vision, O Lord of my heart. Not be all else to me, save that thou art. Thou my best thought, by day or by night, waking or sleeping, thy presence, my light. Is he a light to you in the darkness? Do you desire him in the middle of the night? Yea, with my spirit within me will I seek thee early. Blessed are you if you're hunger and you're thirsting for the things of God. We'll be right back.
1: I'm a veteran. We hit a mine in Vietnam.
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4: His name is Joe Watkins. Born in New York's Woodside Projects, graduated from Penn on scholarship, became a presidential aide, and used his voice as pastor and citizen to promote opportunity, civility, and decency in the public square.
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4: From the state of Independence, this is Joe Watkins.

0: You ever sing the song, Daniel Was a Man of Prayer? Daily prayed he three times? Join Pastor Isaac Crockett and I for this week's edition of Stand in the Gap as we continue in our series on powerful prayer as we focus on the prayer of Daniel, the prophet, Daniel, the government official, from Daniel chapter 9.
1: Do you hunger and thirst after righteousness? Because God said, you shall be filled. Remember, the dead can't hunger. And if you're not hungry for the things of God, I question where you are spiritually. That's only a statement. Like a new baby, when they're born, immediately they want to be fed. They want the mother's breast. They want that milk. It says in 1 Peter, as newborn babes, we're to desire the sincere milk of the word that we may grow thereby. We need to grow. No sum of money can supply or satisfy spiritual hunger. Only God. Drink in the gift of grace. Hypocrites are all filled with self. Yes, I'll do it my way. It's my way or the highway. You know what I mean? They have all kinds of saying. But Isaiah says in Isaiah 55, ho, everyone that thirsts, come to the waters. Buy without money. Why? Because the price has already been paid. It's free. Come buy without money. Just bring your appetite, bring your thirst, bring your hunger. It's an invitation. God, Christ is the flowing river of life. He's the flowing fountain. This kind of hunger shows the character of the saint. Do you hunger and thirst after righteousness? The psalmist says, whom have I in heaven but thee? I mean, isn't what Peter said? Where can we go, Lord? But you alone have the words of eternal life. In a sense, that's what they're saying in the Old Testament. And there is none on earth that I desire besides thee. The old and the new, they say the same thing. Our God is all in everything when we behold him as he truly is. We must turn from the glitter of this world and drink in from that heavenly chalice.

not. Hell has its gaping mouth open, just waiting for those who think they're secure in their religious security. Jesus said you must be born again. There's no other way. You have to have a relationship with God. There's no other way. The third bullet point I have, perhaps they thirst, but they thirst for worldly pleasures and riches. They desire mammon and not manna. They want to just have the things of this world. Oh, I want that big house. Oh, I'd like that flashy car. Oh, I have this wardrobe full of fancy clothing. And I love the steaks and the good foods and all of that. And they're desiring mamma, but not manna. Mammon and not manna. In Amos, it says in Amos 2 and verse 7, they pant after the dust of the earth. It's gone. Put a handful of dust in there. It's gone. Where is it? You can't even pick it up. King Ahab and Jezebel, the most wicked couple probably in all of history. And they, you know, they were king and queen of Israel. And they wanted Naboth's vineyard. It had been in the family for centuries, generations, I guess. And it was a nice vineyard. Well, the king and queen, they had more than they needed. But Jezebel plotted and schemed, and she had Naboth stoned. Well, they reaped the benefits of their evil deed. What does it say? And the devil carried his soul away, and the dogs licked his blood. The same fate happened almost to both of them, that the dogs licked their blood. Just think about that. They were hungering and thirsting and coveting the wrong things. And it's a cruel example, but that's exactly what we do when we hunger only for the things of this world and this earth, and we hunger after mammon. As believers, we should pant for the things of God. In the Psalm, it says, Psalm 107 and verse 5, hungry and thirsty, their soul fainted in them. They were parched for the things of God. They were in the spiritual wilderness, so to speak, as we were before we knew Jesus Christ. We were in our spiritual Egypt. It's a painful place to be. And they really, it's so pitiful because they're blind and they don't even see that they're hungry and thirsty for the things of God. God gave a message to Jeremiah. And it says in Jeremiah 15 and verse 16. And, you know, he was the weeping prophet. He lamented. In fact, legend says that he had furrows in his cheeks because of the tears that he shed over the sins of his people. It says, thy words were found, and I did eat them. He had such a passion for the things of God. He gave Jeremiah a message to deliver, and he welcomed that message like he would food, because in a sense it was feeding him. It was bread. It was life. It was nourishment to the inner man. He treasured this in his memory, and he digested this in his mind and his heart. There's a story about a man. Let's see if I can remember this. And he was talking. Well, he talked to a preacher, and he said, you know, I'd really like to know a little bit more about God, but, you know, not too much. I mean, I'm involved in a lot of little things, and they're not so moral, but I just like enough of maybe fire insurance or something so that maybe I can get to heaven. So the preacher said, well, meet me down by the riverside. Well, he thought, well, maybe he's going to baptize me or something like that. I don't know what he was thinking. And when he got there, the minister was a very strong man, and he held him down underwater as long as he could. And the man finally broke loose, and he said, what were you doing? He said, well, what were you thinking of when you were down under that water? He said, all I wanted was air. He said, well, when you want God,

0: that much. Come back and we'll talk. Hunger and thirst after righteousness.
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2: History is a lot like a coloring page, depending on who's filling in the lines or telling the story. The final picture is either one-dimensional or filled with vibrant color, drawing you into the artist's vision. Pennsylvania's history is a page-turner, what William Penn called a holy experiment, the idea that you could give inhabitants the freedom to pursue and obey God's call according to the dictates of your own conscience. It was an idea no king, parliament, or legislature has ever been able to stop. And it's religious freedom for generations that's fueled acts of goodness and beauty in Pennsylvania and throughout the world. Each week on Morning Light, we'll color in a piece of Pennsylvania's faith trail, the story of men and women whose consciences led them to build churches and businesses and create schools and hospitals and abolish slavery, reform prisons, and send missionaries all over the world. Discouraged about the future of America? Let's look back and see just what God has done and is still doing right here. I think you'll be amazed.

It says, to the hungry soul, every bitter thing is sweet. Now think about that. That's the Psalm 27. To the hungry soul, every bitter thing is sweet. When God chases us, we find myrrh as sweet as honey. Now, myrrh was what they used to embalm people. They used that for Jesus. It was a perfume. It was an anesthetic. It was a deodorizer. But when the three kings brought gold, frankincense, and myrrh, it was a fragrant love gift. When we see God in everything, we see myrrh like a gift from God and a gift of grace and like honey. To the hungry soul, every bitter thing is sweet. Think about that. The hypocrite, he wants heaven and his sin, like the man I just told you the story about. He wanted salvation, but not too much. And the man said, well, when you were under that water and you couldn't breathe, what did you want? He said, I just wanted air. Okay. Do we hunger and thirst after the things of God that way? When we want God, we're going to have as much of him as we want. You're going to be filled. You'll be filled to overflowing. Remember the story in Matthew 25, the 10 virgins. They were all waiting for the bridegroom to come at midnight. Five were ready, five were not. Give me some of your oil. There were sincere Christians and the hypocrites. The ones had the outward profession and they looked very good. But the other ones had the oil of the Spirit within them and they had a relationship. So we need to attend to the business of our souls right now this side of heaven. Seek ye first the kingdom of God and his righteousness. And then I beg you to hunger and thirst after that righteousness. So pray for spiritual hunger. Pray for it. We may be weak. We may be immature. We may be a new Christian, but God can see that. He knows that. It says in Matthew, a bruised reed he shall not break, a dimly burning flax he will not quench. If you're bruised and you're young and you're tender, and you're a new Christian, he's not going to break you up or anything like that. A tender reed is especially fragile. New Christians can be swayed this way or that way. But pray that God gives you that meek, teachable spirit. And that dimly burning flax, the little bit of light that you have, he's not going to snuff that out. He's not going to blow it out. But the breath of God is going to blow on that as we would with a bellow and a fire to get it brighter and brighter. If we really seek after him, seek ye first the kingdom of God. Hunger and thirst after righteousness. He won't break that bruised reed. He won't quench that dimly burning flax. He will embrace you. He will comfort you. He will support you. He will breathe on you and guide you and let that flame glow and grow. The psalmist says, delight thyself in the Lord, and he'll give you the desires of your heart. Seek our happiness in him, in God. You know, it says, I love this, because you know I love the word loving kindness. Whenever I see that in Scripture, I just think it's such a beautiful word. It says in Psalm 63, verse 3, his loving kindness is better than life. It's the song of the saved soul. To know that his loving kindness is better than life. Everything in this world is dying. It's fading. It's not filling. He's going to make a new heaven and a new earth one day. But he alone is that well springing up unto everlasting life. In Isaiah it says, therefore with joy shall we draw water out of the well of salvation. He's my well of salvation. He's the one who can give me that water that I will not thirst. As he said to the Samaritan woman at the well, if you drink of this water that I give, you're not going to thirst anymore. Are you hunger? Are you hungry? And are you thirsting for that righteousness?
It says in the Psalms 36 and verse 9, with thee is the fountain of life. He floods us with graces, with mercy, with love, with peace, with joy. He is the God of all comforts. When Israel had bread, he didn't bother feeding them. But when they needed bread, he was there and he fed them with the bread from heaven. And you know what? They detested it. I pray that you do not detest the word of God, but that you hunger and thirst after righteousness. They desired the garlics and the onions, but they detested the manna. And you can't have a divided heart. The Bible tells us that. Hosea says, their heart is divided. Now shall they be found faulty. Spurgeon says, that's a fearful disease to have a divided heart and be found faulty in the eyes of God. A house divided cannot stand. God lives in the citadel of our heart, not in man's soul, like it tells us in Pilgrim's Progress, and I trust that you've all read that. He doesn't live in man's soul. Just as the water pots at the wedding of Canaan, that was the first miracle, we are those clay vessels, and the water must be turned into wine, the infilling of the Holy Spirit. Oh, beloved, there is so much to say. There is so much to say about all of these Beatitudes, and time is limited. But I will read this in Luke's Gospel. It says, the sixth chapter, but woe unto you that are rich, for ye have received your consolation. And woe unto you that are full, for ye shall hunger. Woe unto you that laugh now, because you're going to mourn and weep later. Woe unto you when all men speak well of you, for so did they, the fathers, to the false prophets. If you're satisfied with the things of the world, you're already condemned. I pray that you make your peace with God today, that you hunger and thirst for his righteousness, because it says he shall fill you. We'll see you next time on Bethlehem Glory.

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1: And I'm Deborah Pinkerton. Welcome to a special one-hour edition of Morning Light. 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
0: So on the eve of Independence Day, we ponder if we are still free to believe. In fact, should we be free at all? From William Penn to the First Amendment, we'll explore the freedom of conscience and ask our Morning Light panel, did the founders get it right? Well, long before America declared independence from Britain, it wasn't a foregone conclusion that citizens of this brand new federation of states would have the right to decide what they believed, especially about spiritual matters. After all, the countries they fled had strong traditions of using God and religion as support for kings and parliaments. It was William Penn in 1701 who argued no citizen should be forced to believe or even to worship. Government had no power, he said, over the conscience.
1: Now, not everyone agreed. The Puritan founders of Massachusetts believed it was the duty of the state to promote and protect the Christian faith. In the early days, only male church members could vote, and congregational churches were supported by taxes. It wasn't until 1833 when the Bay State ended taxpayer funding of churches. In neighboring Rhode Island, Reverend Roger Williams argued, "To God alone belong the conscience, not the government." This opened the doors for Catholics, Jews, and Muslims, even those with no belief at all. The First Amendment, though, finally settled the matter. Faith was an individual's choice.
0: So today, in 2026, 43 countries have an official government religion. 20 of those are officially Christian. 10 countries, including Afghanistan, Iran, Saudi Arabia, Qatar, have punishments for so-called apostates, those who leave or convert to another faith. 4 countries have declared themselves to be a theocracy. Each operates under a system where religious authority shapes the political power. So the question for the Morning Light panel today, did the framers get it right? Was William Penn, the Christian Quaker, right about leaving the sacred conscience alone? Pastor Mike Leonzo, Cynthia Lyons, and Megan Martin back with us. Good to have you back. It's been a little while.
2: Yeah, it's been a while, Jeff. I'm delighted to be here.
0: I'm going to start with you. This notion of conscience was not always an agreed-to idea, in the sense that not everyone in the founding generation believed that this sacred fire of the conscience, as Washington described, was really the preeminent idea that should guard all the others. There were some who argued that establishing an official religion of the country, and in some cases the oaths of allegiances were to Jesus, but we have moved towards this idea of honoring God but allowing people to have conscience. Why is that critical to the idea of America?
3: Well, I think that the idea of America, when I think of America, I think of freedom. I think of the land of the free because of the brave, all those who sacrificed for our freedoms. And so when you think about conscience, to me, I think of it as, for example, freedom of religion. It's a God-given right. It is not something that's a privilege of the state. And so I think that when you go back to the founding, you look at, our founders looked at history and what was going on. Anywhere that there was this compelled religion seemed to be a lot of persecution, a lot of war, a lot of conflict. And the American colonies were very diverse. And so to impose a singular religion would have, I think, imposed and created a lot of conflict that would have persisted over time. And I think the founding fathers, they didn't want that. They wanted peace through tolerance of religion and knowing that it was personal to the individual to believe what they believe. And then that belief became, I think, kind of the seed for all the other beliefs.
0: So you raise a point, which I think is kind of interesting, Pastor Mike, the notion of when a state makes a decision to impose a religious belief. You know, I meet young Iranians, I meet students from all over the world in areas where the freedom of conscience, not just family and peer pressure, but the state, where it is a capital offense to convert in Iran to Christianity. But some might say, well, that's why can't we deal with the fallout and kind of have the state set the pace, and then we'll follow up with, you can have your conscience moment later.
4: Yeah, well, the state struggles to do things well, period, let alone get into someone's faith system. And so, that would cause me great pause. I think Christianity is able to stand on its own. I don't think Christianity needs something to prop it up, doesn't need the state to advocate for it, but I also don't think it needs the state to advocate against it,
0: right,
4: either, right? I would, you know, I think a government which is neutral towards faith is probably the best kind of government, as opposed to one that's trying to jam this particular version of faith down someone's throat, or they're antagonistic to faith. So
0: Pennsylvania. Take Pennsylvania. You know, when the Irish began to move in, and the Italians, and people began to see communities that might be had. The only church was the Lutheran church, or the only church was the Methodist church. And suddenly you had immigrants wanting to build a Roman Catholic church. There was a strong pushback against that notion. Why isn't it the prerogative of a local municipality to say, hey, this is a Protestant zone? Or, you know, why couldn't that be?
4: Things change really quick. I mean, things change with an election, right? I mean, I think that's a, you know, just a dangerous thing, because if you have a community that says, hey, Sweater Township is only going to be Christian,
0: right?
4: What do you do with all of the other people that are in there? I mean, compelled faith is not faith.
0: What do you mean by that?
4: Well, when you force someone to believe something, they're going to tell you what you want to hear, but you haven't changed their heart.
0: I see. Yeah. Cynthia?
5: Well, I was just going to say, you know, our founding fathers, I don't think could have ever, you know, thought that this is where we would be 250 years later, good or bad. That being said, I think they gave us the ability to create a melting pot of faith-seeking people, maybe not necessarily all Christians, but you look at it as, this is my opportunity to then share my faith with someone else who may be second-guessing what they're thinking. Rather, they're living in a Catholic area, rather they're living in a Jewish area, wherever they're living. What is my responsibility of a Christian woman as I walk forward as a result of what our founding fathers did 250 years ago?
0: I find that interesting, because you work in the public school system, and you also work with a number of first-generation Americans, people who are immigrants, refugees, asylum seekers. But people know you as a Christian. Those conversations, I mean, how do those conversations go if you're not saying, well, the school isn't going to sanction it, but Cynthia Lyons is a believer, and she's the one on duty at school?
5: Well, and I think that's also my job. It is to say, I'm faith-filled, I'm a Christian woman, and I can say that. No matter what the forum is, and I'm not fearful of saying that. I'm also not fearful of saying I've made a lot of mistakes in my life, and because of my faith, I can walk forward and be redeemed. All that being said, I'm also a little older, so there's a little bit of life that I've kind of lived through. I think it would be difficult, or more difficult, for someone, say, in their early 20s, early 30s, to kind of walk that road and have no fear of speaking their faith.
0: So, Megan, how do we renew this idea? We have been talking about America 250. We love the train. We have some activity on the mall in Washington. Mm-hmm. We'll have celebrations in many of the streets across Pennsylvania. But I don't hear too many people retelling the story of the American ideal and what were the core values and principles behind it. Some might say, well, it's just boring stuff. People know that. How do you make it relevant to this generation that has taken freedom and the freedom to believe for granted?
3: Jeff, that is an amazingly important question. And, you know, I love America. You know, I think the Founding Fathers got it right. My husband and I, we raised our kids to love America. But at Commonwealth Foundation, we recently conducted some polling, and you would be shocked to learn that 36% of young individuals that we polled between the ages of 18 and 34 are not proud to be an American. And it's shocking. And we need
0: and
3: to do better.
0: Why do you think that is?
3: I think they take for granted our freedom. They don't understand that we have the freedom of thought in America, the freedom of expression. So they're allowed to think what they think, feel what they feel, and live out their beliefs because they have the freedom that our forefathers have given us, and that those who've come after them have fought and protected for us. And so I think we need better civics education. I think that we need parents and grandparents to step up at home and foster a love of America and an appreciation for our freedoms. And I think that would really go a long way, because I think that they're really missing that.
6: Pastor Mike, your suggestion, if you were to sit down across from those cynical 18 to 35, 34-year-olds to remind them the story of America, what would you tell them?
4: Well, I think the first thing is that people sacrificed greatly for us to have this freedom, right? Not only 250 years ago, but I think of my grandfather was in the Battle of the Bulge. He was wounded. He was taken as a prisoner of war. They didn't remove the bullet from the Germans didn't remove the bullet from his leg until he was liberated 4 months later. And so I learned those stories as a kid. That was very real to me, right? My dad served in the Marine Corps. You know, I always knew that freedom is costly. And so, and I think that's what I would try to explain to young people is that this came at a great price, which is, I think, an important thing for people to realize. I think the other thing is the question is where else would you want to live? Mm-hmm. What other country would you want to live in? If America is such a problem, what other country do you want to go to? Mm-hmm. And I've been around lots of parts of the world, and there's nowhere else I'd want to be than in the United States.
6: Oh, it's a beautiful way to sum up this case for an exceptional country with exceptional ideas. Yes.
5: I would just say, you know, it is sad to hear, but in some senses, I don't know that it's shocking. However, I would love to have that conversation with the 18 to 36-year-olds and say, you can think that way because you live in the United States of America. There are a lot of other places that if you even answer that poll...
3: Right.
6: So is that what it is then? I mean, are we forgetting the story? I'm watching the numbers of America's prestige. My mother's homeland of the Philippines. When I lived there as a missionary kid, 90% plus of Filipinos loved America. Now that number is down to 60s and the high 60s. The World War II generation isn't telling the story. Can the story be salvaged? Can we, in this moment, I'm being a little rhetorical here, but do you think we can use this moment of Independence Day weekend to begin to reseed the story?
5: Well, absolutely. But I also don't think it's just about July 4th. This is a huge opportunity for us to be able to prove to others that we are, you know, we are the greatest. We are United States of America. That being said, we also have a job on July 5th, on July 6th, December 1st, January 15th. Every other day of the year, we have the opportunity to say we have the right to think and worship because of what our founding fathers did for us.
6: Each of you should be appointed as ambassador somewhere in the world to tell the story of America. Thank you very much on this extraordinary weekend celebrating 250 years of America. Well, coming up on Morning Light, America's founding was deeply shaped by Christian principles. We often hear about the beliefs of John Adams and Thomas Jefferson and Benjamin Franklin. Up next, we'll hear what historians have to say about America's very first president, George Washington. You're watching Morning Light right here on Lighthouse TV.

0: We have excellent resources here at VA.
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3: Welcome back. As we celebrate the 250th anniversary of our country, we reflect on President George Washington, the first president of the United States. Historians say his presidency was deeply influenced by his Christian faith. Visionary, intelligent, courageous, humble, faithful. Just a few adjectives to describe the first president of the United States, George Washington. Dr. Peter Lilback, theologian, church historian, and president of Westminster Theological Seminary, has served in pastoral ministry for more than 30 years. He's also an author and is known for his book, George Washington's Sacred Fire.
4: So I had been studying the writings of George Washington, literally on and off as a hobby, for almost 20 years. So I began to read through his 39 volumes of collected writings. I started to go to locations where there are archival papers. I started to read early biographies of his life and piecing it together. And as a result, we discover Washington is far more of a Christian than most historians are willing to admit.
3: Some critics disagree, but Dr. Lilback says faith is what kept Washington grounded from the time he started serving our country.
4: In my book, I demonstrate over 200 different places where he appeals to the scriptures from Genesis to Revelation. That's a time when there was no word processor, no word search engine, no Cruden's Concordance. He's a general, he's a farmer, he's a president, and the Bible just came out of him. We like to say he knew the Bible right down to his fingertips.
5: What we do know about George Washington is George Washington believed absolutely centrally that you have to believe in God, you have to follow his commandments in scripture if you're going to lead a good life. And church, you know, attendance is critical. And he was an Anglican, which can be very formalistic and just going to church on Sunday. But George Washington, as many chaplains said, never missed a Sunday when he couldn't. And if there was a critical problem in the country, as president or as commanding officer, he called everyone to be in church on Sunday. He was one of the first to hire chaplains into every regiment that he could, and told the Continental Congress, you have to pay for this.
3: As principal of Veritas Academy and historian, Dr. Dan Spanger makes sure this piece of history is part of the school's curriculum.
5: For the students to see what you've been given here in this country through George Washington, the critical role he played on top of everything else, is a culmination of this entire story. And if you don't understand that story, then you don't understand this. And more importantly, if you don't understand that story, you don't understand yourself. And Washington is an absolute critical player in that.
3: History guided by faith and conviction.
6: God broke the mold when he made you. There's nobody else like you.
3: Pastor Dave Beiser preaches the gospel Sunday mornings at Cross Point Church in Harrisburg. But on every 4th of July, he serves as a historian and portrays John Harris Jr., the founder of Harrisburg. From the front porch of the John Harris Museum, he recites the Declaration of Independence.
7: Among these are life, liberty, and the pursuit of happiness.
3: Just like John Harris did so many years ago.
6: I think it's important for us to hear this document. We use it as a foundational piece, but if we never go back and visit it, yeah, we'll forget it.
3: A legacy that sets the foundation for the United States of America and articulates the rights that define American democracy.
6: History is important for several reasons, but the primary one is it lets us know where we've been, what we're capable of doing, and because we've done this before, or we've been here before, and, you know, we were able to chisel out a nation from nothing, You know, we've had to start from scratch. And that's our history. And that says that's who we are. It's an important piece to who we are as Americans.
3: As President, George Washington visited Harrisburg in 1794 in connection with the Whiskey Rebellion. The museum holds a timeless piece of history marking the visit.
6: Yeah, so one of the neat things, he stood on what we believe was probably a mounting stone, a chiseled piece of stone that you would stand on to mount onto your horse. And so he stood on that to make a speech here in Harrisburg. And they took that stone and put his name on it so that it would always be remembered as the stone Washington stood on to give a speech on his way to the Whiskey Rebellion.
3: George Washington is often referred to as the father of our country. 8 years as president, 1789 to 1797. Before becoming Commander-in-Chief of the United States, Washington was Commander-in-Chief of the Continental Army, much of his time spent in the Keystone State. A story illustrates how George Washington led by example. It's recorded in a textbook written by Mara Pratt.
5: She wrote a story about George Washington, where he was an officer, and she's not clear, most likely the American Revolutionary period, probably early on in the war, where he was rainy day, seems like the weather was rather poor, and he came through his camp, probably putting up a fortress or a barricade of some kind. His men were struggling.
4: And there was a corporal looking at all these privates doing the work, and he's barking orders, push harder, push harder. But he didn't step back to help.
6: George Washington got off his horse and helped himself to that project of getting this cannon out of the mud. And he ended up interacting with the corporal. He says to the corporal, you know, I don't know why you didn't help. He said, well, I'm a corporal. That's not what I do. And he said, well, I'm the commander in chief, and this is what we do. We help. And so the next time something happens, call me. I'll help.
4: And in that process, he showed his men how valuable they were. He reminded what the abuse of power looks like to a small little corporal. At the same time, he indicated what humility and leadership looks like, that being able to help others, not because it's in your job description, because it's part of your vision.
5: He did not want fame. Anytime he was pushed forward, he stepped back and gave other people credit. When at the Battle of Monmouth Court, when he sort of got himself in trouble but saved the day, he immediately gave credit to his officers and his soldiers for doing it.
6: I think that what we take away from that story is there's nobody who is high enough or in a position that removes us enough from the things that need to be accomplished by every single person. That side by side, no matter who you are, you should be able to work with anybody. Scripture says that to us, that we should never look at somebody as lower than ourselves. We should always be willing to help a friend. We should be willing to invest in the things that matter to those around us.
3: A form of leadership that historians believe is deeply rooted in Washington's faith in God. So as we look back on the 250th anniversary, we remember, we pay respect, we salute, we hold tight onto this piece of history that shaped our country, and we can learn from it.
4: George Washington was the indispensable man. He was far from perfect. And one of the things I like to say about Washington, when he's been attacked by people in our era because he was a slave owner, we have to need to say, that's right, that's sad. He was the fourth generation of slave owners. But we often forget that in his will, he determined not to die with slaves in his hands. He freed every one of his slaves in his will on his death because he realized it was morally wrong.
5: They made a lot of mistakes, and we know what those mistakes are, and those are worth studying. But what they established is actually the only foundation you can have for a functioning republic where a free people can live in a way that's productive, healthy, right, and successful. And so we can only do that if we study the example of those born. That doesn't mean we're not aware of their blemishes and failures, but the thing that they actually created will only continue if we follow the example they laid out for us.
6: And I think we need to remember that. These were real people, just like us, who were put into a situation, and they made the best of it. And fortunately, there are lots of really good things that happened. And we're here today to be representatives of that founding, that we that's our bedrock. It's kind of who we are. It's our DNA.
3: It's interesting to know George Washington was not present for the signing of the Declaration of Independence. At the time, he was commander-in-chief of the Continental Army and stationed in New York City, where his troops were in active combat against the British. Still to come on Morning Light.
8: So you have ambition.
9: Since the Crown sent me to serve, I've yet to have a good experience with a colonist.
10: I look forward to changing your opinion.
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3: You are watching a clip from the new film Young Washington, which is now in theaters across the country. It tells the story of George Washington's early life, focusing on his experiences as a young soldier and how it shaped him. We'll have a preview next.

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3: Both legs, part of my left hand.
4: Lost both my legs in Iraq.
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6: Young Washington is at movie theaters nationwide. It portrays the life of George Washington during his formative years, starting as a teenager into his mid-20s.
7: What happened, Washington? All those bullet holes in your jacket.
8: How are you alive?
7: I don't know.
9: You have no military service.
10: You are a boy. You are not British, yet they send you to speak for them.
9: So that when you fail, they'll have someone to blame.
11: Young Washington, you lost in the new world.
9: Who does own this land, if not the one who has the will to tame it?
7: You do not want to start a war.
12: What do?
13: We fight!

0: to ground! There is no retreat!
1: What are you called?
2: My name is George Washington.
3: Before George Washington became the father of our nation, he was a soldier fighting to survive. Tom Provost, the co-screenwriter of Young Washington, joins us to share why it's important to understand how this shaped his character and his faith. Tom, thank you for joining us.
4: Thank you for having me. It's a pleasure to be here.
3: Let's talk about the movie Young Washington.
4: It's a biopic of George Washington, but in his youth, which is a period of his life that's very rarely been explored. And our director, John Irwin, it was his vision for many years to do a story about George Washington, his formative years. How did he become the George Washington we all know on the dollar bill and the father of our country? So it was exciting to work on it with him. He's a visionary, and it's an amazing story.
3: It is an amazing story. I watched the movie, beautifully shot, so well written. Why did you think it was important to share this story?
4: His life as a youth was so difficult, and life for, I think, a lot of us. I think most people, life can be very hard. It's a very edifying and uplifting story because when you see this young man go through so much difficulty and so much failure, it's encouraging because when we have failures in our life or difficulty in our life, it's uplifting to see, okay, someone was able to make it through all this enormous difficulty and still survive and become a really great man.
3: Yeah, and when watching the movie, I noticed that his mother mentioned faith a number of times. It seems like she was really grounded in her faith of God, and that inspired him.
4: Very much so. And both his older brother and another man played by Kelsey Grammer in the movie were also very encouraging to him. And he was not allowed to go to school past age 12 and was very angry about that as a youth. But they gave him all these wonderful books to read, and literature and the faith of his mother, they all really came together to help him get through adversity and then become George Washington.
3: What really interested you the most about Washington as a young man?
4: Again, I would say it's his failures. He was a very ambitious young man, and he wanted to be in the British military. He basically wanted to be British, which was very surprising to me when I started studying his life. And he had to essentially give up all of his ambition and learn to live not for himself but for other people. And he became what I think is one of the great servant leaders of all time. So that's very inspiring to me as someone who struggles every day to do that. And again, it helps uplift me to learn about his story.
3: What was it like writing it and putting it together?
4: I do a lot of adaptations as a writer, and this is essentially an adaptation. We're adapting his life. We, as writers, my writing partner Diedrich and I, are adapting John Irwin's idea, his vision. And it can be really difficult. The cool thing about this is that his story, without changing anything, is an amazing story. I mean, you said you've seen the movie. What you see is actually what happened, with maybe a couple of little timeline tweaks that we did. So it was actually quite fun. And it was interesting to me. My mother was an American history professor, and her specialty was the Revolution. And when I was younger, all I wanted to deal with was movies, and she would get very frustrated because I had no interest in American history. And my parents died very young, but we laughed that my mom is smiling down from heaven because all of a sudden I had to be immersed in her world. And it was really thrilling to learn all these things about his youth that I think a lot of people don't know. There are a lot of surprises in the movie of actual and divine stories that happened to him that I think a lot of people don't know about.
3: Some of these traits, some of these things that we see in the movie, how do you see them carrying through all the way through his life?
4: Well, again, he became very much a servant leader. And we see in the movie that he lets his ambition go because of a number of things that happened in the movie. I got in trouble in a previous interview about giving spoilers away. And it may seem silly to say spoilers, but they helped him become a better man and helped teach him that to let go of his own ambition and instead of worrying about himself, serve the men around him, that's what made him such a great servant leader. And he was constantly in his life doing things for others. He really didn't even want to be president, but accepted the mantle of it for the betterment of the people around him.
3: Yeah, it is so interesting to watch when you're seeing him as a young adult and some of the decisions he makes and how he learns from some of those decisions. And you can see how that really does carry over throughout his life.
4: Very, very much so, yes.
3: What do you hope people walk away with? When they come to the movie theater, they watch it, they leave. What do you hope stays with them?
4: I hope that they are very inspired, that whatever difficulties they're going through, it can make them have faith and hope that things can get better. Obviously, the movie is not political at all, but we are in pretty divided times, some people would say, and I think this is a movie that the story of his life, and when you watch it, it might be something that can unite a lot of people around the great history that we have in our country, and again, just encouraging us to be better people, and how to do that by letting go of ourselves and focusing on the people around us.
3: Yeah, that is so well said. Thank you so much for sharing this with us, and hope many people get to watch this. As we mentioned, Young Washington is in theaters right now. It's really a wonderfully made movie. You think of George Washington really as a general or a president, but not as a teen.
0: Or a marble statue. I mean, really, right. When you think of Washington today, it's almost a caricature of the actual person. So you don't think about interactions with parents or disobedience, maybe the cherry tree incident. But beyond that, we really don't have a sense of who he was. Great insight, I think, into this extraordinary life from an early age.
3: Yeah, it's definitely something you should go see with your family.
0: I'm going to do it. Well, the State Museum of Pennsylvania is celebrating America's 250th with a special exhibit spanning three centuries. You can check out more than 140 rare objects, including the flag of the very first Pennsylvania Regiment, monumental artwork and historical displays from 1876 centennial celebrations and the 1976 bicentennial.
3: You can check it out now through August 2nd. 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
2: And I'm Deborah Pinkerton. Last month marked the 82nd anniversary of D-Day. More than two dozen World War II veterans returned to the beaches of Normandy to remember the day they helped to liberate Europe. Among them was a young man from Carlisle, Pennsylvania.
1: Hillsdale College senior Josiah Jones was selected as a student ambassador for the Best Defense Foundation, helping preserve the stories of the greatest generation. Josiah grew up as the son of missionaries in Egypt, Oman, and Ukraine, bringing a pretty unique perspective on the price of freedom and the freedom to believe. Josiah, thanks for being with us, and thanks for being willing to tell us a little bit about your adventure to Normandy. First, how did this all come about? You're a student at Hillsdale College, mm-hmm. And then you get on a plane. Were you on the plane with World War II veterans?
3: Yes. Yeah, we had a chartered flight straight to Normandy from Atlanta, Georgia. Delta Airlines partnered and provided that for us.
1: So average age of the veteran. These are D-Day World War II certified veterans.
3: Well, not all of them were at D-Day, but they're okay. All World War II veterans. Okay. And they were 98 to 106. So
1: wow.
3: We had some precious cargo aboard for sure.
1: Yeah. And had the ones who fought it on D-Day, were any of them in proximity to you on the plane? I mean, could you talk to them on the flight? Were there conversations happening? Or
3: we could, for sure, but they encouraged us to let them sleep on the flight because as soon as we touched down in Normandy, we were greeted by the First Lady of France. So we wanted our veterans to be rested and, you know, ready to meet all the dignitaries.
1: Incredible. So the First Lady of France, Mrs. Macron, is mm-hmm. waiting for you on the tarmac at what, Charles de Gaulle Airport?
3: Deauville Airport, okay. In Normandy.
1: All right. So then, from Normandy, when you arrive at Normandy, what do they have planned for these veterans?
3: Well, they roll out the red carpet. Some of the U.S. military that are stationed in Europe are there. They have a big band. They have the First Lady of France. And then they also present two of our veterans with the French Legion of Honor, which is one of the highest civilian honors that they award to civilians in France. And they awarded two of our veterans who had helped liberate France for the
1: wow.
3: first time. They were 100 years old, and they just got that medal.
1: Did they know that honor was coming?
3: I believe that they did, but I think it was a surprise up until, like, the flight.
1: Okay.
3: I think we told them on the flight.
1: So you have this responsibility, which is to tell the story of two veterans who died, two men who died at D-Day,
3: mm-hmm.
1: Who are from your hometown.
3: Mm-hmm.
1: Who were they? And tell us a little bit about their story, the story that you carried to Normandy.
3: Absolutely. We visited two American cemeteries. There's multiple American cemeteries overseas, multiple in France, but we visited two of them in France, one being the Brittany American Cemetery and one being the very famous Normandy American Cemetery.
1: Okay.
3: So
1: where President Reagan was the Normandy.
3: Correct.
1: Okay.
3: Yes, and where Secretary Hegseth just was for the ceremony on D-Day. But I got to choose any men or women buried in the cemetery, and I wanted to choose men from my hometown. Mm. So in Brittany, I honored a man named Lieutenant Theodore Edward Howe. He was born in Morristown over in Bucks County, but actually took a civilian job in Carlisle at the Army Post before the war. And then in Normandy, I got to honor somebody who was raised in Carlisle. His name was William McCabe. He was a flight officer of a glider on D-Day. And
1: That's dangerous.
3: Very dangerous.
1: Yeah.
3: Very dangerous. One of the most dangerous jobs in the Army at the time. And he was part of that initial wave on D-Day and did not survive the landing.
1: He did not survive the landing itself?
3: Well, I believe so. It's difficult to find information on these types of things because it was such a crazy day. But my understanding is he did not survive the landing.
1: So let me be clear. So you've got the stories to tell. You are telling the stories at a podium in the cemetery?
3: Yes. So we went right up to their graves. We had our living World War II veterans surrounding the graves, and we got to tell their story and then put sand over the names, which is sort of a ceremonial thing
4: that
3: they
4: do. This is where you're rubbing it on to the...
3: Yes, and it makes the names more visible and sort of connects them to the soil that they died to liberate.
4: Okay. So D-Day, for a lot of us, is a movie. It is cinematic, it's dramatic, or it is a famous speech that is, you know, part of our kind of American consciousness. Mm-hmm. Did you feel any emotion when you were there, or are you jet-lagged? Is it difficult to make this feel real? Did it feel real to you?
3: It felt very real, and it felt very much not like a movie as soon as you step foot, especially when you look and you see the rows of almost 10,000 graves at the Normandy American Cemetery, especially because I was with our 28 living World War II veterans. Mm-hmm. I mean, they were telling the stories of what they remember of being there 82 years ago.
4: Were they emotional?
3: They were very emotional. For one of our veterans, it was his first time ever returning to Omaha Beach since that day.
4: Wow.
3: He was on a boat just off of the beach and
4: what,
3: saw horrible
4: What kept
3: things.
4: Him away?
3: You know, I'm not 100% sure.
4: Yeah.
3: I just know that eventually, now he's finally made the decision that he wants to return. He came with his dad, or excuse me, not his dad, his son.
4: Yeah.
3: And they walked the beach together, and it was a very emotional scene.
4: So the mission of the organization that you travel with, the name of the organization, and what was the whole idea about bringing these veterans back to a point, which for some could be, as you described, very traumatic.
3: Absolutely. It's called the Best Defense Foundation. It was founded by NFL linebacker Donnie Edwards and his wife Catherine Edwards. It was founded in around the 75th anniversary, so around 2018, 2019, specifically for these battlefield returns for veterans. Mm. And what veterans often will find, we've seen, is that when they return to the battlefields, it's sort of closure for them because they're able to see, you know, where their brothers died, where they were wounded themselves likely, and where they fought. And it is a traumatic thing, but it actually provides some closure for them. And both are World War II veterans, and they also take Vietnam veterans to Vietnam
4: I
3: now.
4: I see. So was there any point when you were hearing something, you in this moment, and to me this feels like, you know, your wedding day, your graduation day, you try to remember certain pieces of that day. Was there anything that you said, oh, I've got to write that down, I don't want to ever forget this or this moment or this smell or this sight?
3: I think the first thing that comes to mind, there's quite a few moments. I was sitting on Omaha Beach at a cafe for lunch with one of our oldest veteran, 106-year-old. His name is Art Rose. And he was off Omaha Beach on D-Day. And I'm sitting at the cafe with him enjoying lunch, and he just keeps looking out in the water, and he told me at least three or four times, I can't believe 82 years ago I'm sitting here having lunch with you. And I mean, it's just mind-blowing. It really connects you to the fact that the reason why we were able to sit there and, you know, freely say what we want, believe what we want, live in this, you know, sort of Western civilization where we're able to have freedom.

0: to go?
1: It really inspires me. Especially now that it's the 250th, you know, year of our independence. And I sort of see our country is, you know, sort of at a turning point where we're facing a time of a lot of division. We're facing a time of a lot of strife and fighting about what our future will look like. And it really has put into perspective for me what makes America great and what we need to preserve. And it's inspired me to, you know, dedicate my life to telling these stories and making sure that the greatness of America is preserved, because if there's no America, there's no free world anymore.
0: Yeah, that phrase, of course, President Reagan used it again and again, the last best hope.
1: Absolutely.
0: You feel that.
1: Oh, my goodness. Everywhere I went in the world, we are the city on the hill. No matter what the media will tell you, the average person in the world looks up to America, wants to be like America, and everything that America decides in our politics and our culture, the rest of the world is influenced by that. And I don't think the average American understands that and just how much influence we have by virtue of being American citizens.
0: 30 seconds left. You're also, I mean, you're a citizen of this country, but you're also a Christian. So you've got dual citizenship. Overlay that on top of what you learned and saw and heard. How does that transform even the way that you engage politically, the way that you handle a disagreement?
1: Well, first and foremost, as a Christian, I recognize that every person is made with the image of God and has the dignity. And that's, of course, what our founders recognized 250 years ago. It's woven into the fabric of our nation with our natural rights and liberties. But I recognize that every single person, regardless of their nationality, has those natural rights and has that dignity. Yet we still have to have a nation state. And so I approach, you know, sort of those issues as very challenging at times. But I think if you lead with the truth and you lead with the, you know, solid foundation that Christ provides us, I think all else will work its way out.
0: It allows you to have the experience of those better angels of our nature.
1: Absolutely.
0: Yeah, as Lincoln said. Josiah, thank you. Thanks for sharing this incredible journey, and I can't wait for more field reports from where you go next. Look forward to it.
1: Thank you.
0: Well, still to come on Morning Light, honoring America's freedom with a song. A distinguished lineup of Christian artists will gather in Washington, D.C.'s iconic Kennedy Center. One of the performers, Tim Lovelace, goes one-on-one with Deborah up next.

0: ever helped a fellow veteran?
1: Of course.
2: Yes.
0: Have you ever asked for help yourself?
3: It's always tough, right?
1: I always feel like I can solve my own problems, but eventually, you know, you just can't deal with it on your own.
4: And you start to question, maybe people would be better off without me.
1: When you realize that you're not alone, once you take that first step, there's so much support.
5: They've outgrown their homes and started looking for new ones. But one couple gets a low appraisal, so they can't buy a bigger house. Homes in Black and Latino neighborhoods are often appraised at less than fair market value, leaving Black and Latino families stuck in place. If you believe your home has been unfairly appraised because of race or national origin, that could violate the Fair Housing Act. Contact HUD. Everyone has a right to fair housing.
6: 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Tim Lovelace is an award-winning comedian, musician, and songwriter. With more than three decades of performing worldwide, Tim uses his humor and music to motivate and inspire people. On this 250th anniversary, Tim will perform this evening in our nation's capital at the Freedom Gathering, a musical celebration of God and country. Tim, thanks for joining us. It's really a pleasure to be talking with you. I hear you all the time on our local Christian radio station.
7: Well, Deborah, it's wonderful to be joining you all, and it's a beautiful day. Woke up this morning. I've already had about three cups of coffee that made my socks go up and down, so I'm ready for this interview.
6: Well, let's go right ahead. Let's talk about the Freedom Gathering, a musical celebration that's taking place in our nation's capital. Talk to us about it.
7: Well, it's a fantastic lineup. So let me see. I'll go down a list. We have, first of all, for the choirs, they'll be joining to make a wonderful mass choir, but we'll have the Preston Wood,

0: a choir from Texas. And the Woodstock Choir. We'll be combining to a fantastic choir. And we'll have soloists and groups such as Charles Billingsley. And he does a super job. Taranda Green from Brooklyn Tabernacle. His love and mercy. And we'll also have Ernie Haas and Signature Sound. Their harmony is fantastic and their energy. Udio Vega, one of the greatest saxophone players in America, he will be there. In fact, he will be playing on the song that I will be doing. And let me also add, too, that this is not only in Washington, but it's at the world-famous Kennedy Center. So it's great to have something of faith and family to celebrate our 250 years, but it's going to be at the Kennedy Center. So that's a real honor that it's going to be a night of worship and praise and honor and respect to our servicemen and women and how proud we are of America. So I'm thrilled to be part of this, Deborah.
1: Yeah. So tell us about what you're going to be performing.
0: Well, the medley called Celebration of America, I just completed a new piano project, and the record company, Stowtown, said, choose any song you want to. So that was a blast. So I just chose some of my favorite songs. And the only thing they asked is, would you mind doing a patriotic medley? I said, not only would I love to do it, I would be honored to do it because I appreciate our country and our servicemen and women. And so I just chose songs that mean a lot to me. And one of those songs is Shenandoah. That doesn't find its way into a lot of patriotic medleys. It's just some of the greatest melodies that we have in America to honor our country and put them together. And then what was fun about it is they allowed me to choose the songs, arrange the songs. So a lot of times in the recording industry, the producer goes in. I co-produce this one, but a lot of times they produce it and they have, you know, the arrangements. Then they come in and tell you, play God Bless America right here and play this section, and then we're going to modulate and do this. But I could play it just the way I heard it in my head, which is a little different because it's like a bug zapper going off in my head as a comedian. But I was able to arrange it just the way I wanted to.

0: it was a real fun process.
1: Oh, wow. It will really be so beautiful to hear that in the Kennedy Center. Tim, how do you use your so many talents to spread the gospel?
0: Well, you know, comedy is one of the, I guess, one of the greatest universal ways to reach people.
2: Turn to somebody and ask them, can you glitter?
0: Because so many people, even in, say, the Christian world, people have their favorites as far as bluegrass gospel, southern gospel, CCM, praise and worship, old hymns. You know, there's just such a vast array, you know, of just within one genre. So then when I go to, let's say, a bluegrass festival or a college, a Christian college, a secular college, a corporate meeting, comedy is universal. So I can take it anywhere. And then musically, I can adapt a lot to where I am, which is fun. So if I'm at a country show, I can take and maybe play my guitar more or harmonica more. And I'm at certain places, I play the keyboard more, and which makes it fun for me because it's not always the same, you know, show, the same performance, the same set list. But I can go different places and adapt music along with the laughter, which I've already said is universal. And then I can tell people where I found real joy, lasting joy. And that, of course, is in Jesus.
1: Yeah. Spreading the gospel among so many different audiences. How do you hope our country really comes together when we celebrate the 250th anniversary? What do you hope happens spiritually?
0: Well, you know, America is so special to have a country where the people are actually the voice. And we've had bumps in the road just like any country, but I still believe it's the greatest country on earth. And I spiritually, you know, I think sometimes we have complicated our outlook on democracy and our outlook on Christianity, but Jesus said, I'll give you a new commandment. I believe it all starts with love, and it starts with having a voice where people can be kind to each other. And that's not it's not just a simple answer, but it's a simple answer with strength. There's strength in simplicity. And you know, the scripture says they will know we are Christians by our love. So when we come together and when we can sit down together, and I travel all over this country, and sometimes I'm in the big cities, but a lot of times I'm in a small city, and I see a lot of good. I see people of all different faiths and different races and just different beliefs and different ages sitting together at a football game and laughing and smiling and helping each other. And I see our farmers, and I see our working class, and I see so many people that are friends with different people. They come together, but bad news travels. So I have a ton of hope for America. I'm proud of this country. I believe there is more good than bad. And so I'm excited to be celebrating this as we love on our country and start to learn to love on each other.
1: I certainly love what you just said. Tim, thank you so much for spending this time with us. The Freedom Gathering, a musical celebration of God and country concert, is tonight at 8 at the Kennedy Center Concert Hall in Washington, D.C. Tickets can be purchased by going to imcconcerts.com. Stay with us. We're back right after the break.

0: want to thank you for joining us for this special edition of Morning Light, America's 250th Freedom to Believe.
1: And we leave you today with professional American stage and opera singer Julianne Patricia Pertl singing the American Medley. You'll remember Julianne is the chief operating officer of the Marian Anderson Museum and Historical Society in Philadelphia. Be sure to check on your neighbors, and we'll see you again real soon.

On the next episode of Above the Noise, we're going to talk about faithful women in the noise. I'm blessed to have with me a pastor's wife, Rachel Miller, and we're going to talk about women in ministry, women in the home, women who are pastor's wives. How do you navigate that? We're going to discuss women in theology, and we pray that it's going to be edifying to you. Join us on that episode. We look forward to talking about faithful women in the noise.

Welcome all the Lord's followers, even those whose faith is weak. Don't criticize them for having beliefs that are different from yours. Some think it is all right to eat anything, while those whose faith is weak will eat only vegetables. But you should not criticize others for eating or for not eating. After all, God welcomes everyone. What right do you have to criticize someone else's servants? Only their Lord can decide if they are doing right, and the Lord will make sure that they do right. Some of the Lord's followers think one day is more important than another. Others think all days are the same. But each of you should make up your own mind. Any followers who count one day more important than another day do it to honor their Lord. And any followers who eat meat give thanks to God, just like the ones who don't eat meat. Whether we live or die, it must be for God rather than for ourselves. Whether we live or die, it must be for the Lord. Alive or dead, we still belong to the Lord. This is because Christ died and rose to life, so that he would be the Lord of the dead and of the living. Why do you criticize other followers of the Lord? Why do you look down on them? The day is coming when God will judge all of us. In the scriptures, God says, "I swear by my very life that everyone will kneel down and praise my name." And so, each of us must give an account to God for what we do. We must stop judging others. We must also make up our minds not to upset anyone's faith. The Lord Jesus has made it clear to me that God considers all foods fit to eat. But if you think some foods are unfit to eat, then for you, they are not fit. If you are hurting others by the foods you eat, you are not guided by love. Don't let your appetite destroy someone Christ died for. Don't let your right to eat bring shame to Christ. God's kingdom isn't about eating and drinking. It is about pleasing God, about living in peace, and about true happiness. All this comes from the Holy Spirit. If you serve Christ in this way, you will please God and be respected by people. We should try to live at peace and help each other have a strong faith. Don't let your appetite destroy what God has done. All foods are fit to eat, but it is wrong to cause problems for others by what you eat. It is best not to eat meat or drink wine or do anything else that causes problems for other followers of the Lord. What you believe about these things should be kept between you and God. You are fortunate if your actions don't make you have doubts. But if you do have doubts about what you eat, you are going against your beliefs. And you know that is wrong, because anything you do against your beliefs is sin.

If our faith is strong, we should be patient with the Lord's followers whose faith is weak. We should try to please them instead of ourselves. We should think of their good and try to help them by doing what pleases them. Even Christ did not try to please himself. But as the scriptures say, the people who insulted you also insulted me. And the scriptures were written to teach and encourage us by giving us hope. God is the one who makes us patient and cheerful. I pray that he will help you live at peace with each other as you follow Christ. Then all of you together will praise God, the Father of our Lord Jesus Christ. Honor God by accepting each other, as Christ has accepted you. I tell you that Christ came as a servant of the Jews to show that God has kept the promises he made to their famous ancestors. Christ also came so that the Gentiles would praise God for being kind to them. It is just as the scriptures say, I will tell the nations about you, and I will sing praises to your name. The scriptures also say to the Gentiles, come and celebrate with God's people. Again, the scriptures say, praise the Lord, all you Gentiles. All you nations, come and worship him. Isaiah says, someone from David's family will come to power. He will rule the nations, and they will put their hope in him. I pray that God, who gives hope, will bless you with complete happiness and peace because of your faith. And may the power of the Holy Spirit fill you with hope. My friends, I am sure that you are very good and that you have all the knowledge you need to teach each other. But I have spoken to you plainly and have tried to remind you of some things. God was so kind to me. He chose me to be a servant of Christ Jesus for the Gentiles and to do the work of a priest in the service of his good news. God did this so that the Holy Spirit could make the Gentiles into a holy offering, pleasing to him. Because of Christ Jesus, I can take pride in my service for God. In fact, all I will talk about is how Christ let me speak and work so that the Gentiles would obey him. Indeed, I will tell how Christ worked miracles and wonders by the power of the Holy Spirit. I have preached the good news about him all the way from Jerusalem to Illyricum. I have always tried to preach where people have never heard about Christ. I am like a builder who doesn't build on anyone else's foundation. It is just as the scriptures say, all who haven't been told about him will see him, and those who haven't heard about him will understand. My work has always kept me from coming to see you. Now there is nothing left for me to do in this part of the world. And for years I have wanted to visit you. So I plan to stop off on my way to Spain. Then after a short but refreshing visit with you, I hope you will quickly send me on. I am now on my way to Jerusalem to deliver the money that the Lord's followers in Macedonia and Achaia collected for God's needy people. This is something they really wanted to do. But sharing their money with the Jews was also like paying back a debt. Because the Jews had already shared their spiritual blessings with the Gentiles. After I have safely delivered this money, I will visit you and then go on to Spain. And when I do arrive in Rome, I know it will be with the full blessings of Christ. My friends,
by the power of the Lord Jesus Christ, and by the love that comes from the Holy Spirit, I beg you to pray sincerely with me and for me. Pray that God will protect me from the unbelievers in Judea, and that his people in Jerusalem will be pleased with what I am doing. Ask God to let me come to you and have a pleasant and refreshing visit. I pray that God who gives peace will be with all of you. Amen.

I have good things to say about Phoebe, who is a leader in the church at Cenchrea. Welcome her in a way that is proper for someone who has faith in the Lord and is one of God's own people. Help her in any way you can. After all, she has proved to be a respected leader for many others, including me. Give my greetings to Priscilla and Aquila. They have not only served Christ Jesus together with me, but they have even risked their lives for me. I am grateful for them, and so are all the Gentile churches. Greet the church that meets in their home. Greet my dear friend Epaenetus, who is the first person in Asia to have faith in Christ. Greet Mary, who has worked so hard for you. Greet my relatives, Andronicus and Junius, who are in jail with me. They are highly respected by the apostles and were followers of Christ before I was. Greet Ampliatus, my dear friend, whose faith is in the Lord. Greet Urbanus, who serves Christ along with us. Greet my dear friend Stachys. Greet Apelles, a faithful servant of Christ. Greet Aristobulus and his family. Greet Herodian, who is a relative of mine. Greet Narcissus and the others in his family who have faith in the Lord. Greet Tryphena and Tryphosa, who work hard for the Lord. Greet my dear friend Persis. She also works hard for the Lord. Greet Rufus, that special servant of the Lord, and greet his mother, who has been like a mother to me. Greet Asyncritus, Phlegon, Hermes, Patrobus, and Hermas, as well as our friends who are with them. Greet Philologus, Julia, Nereus, and his sister, and Olympus, and all of God's people who are with them. Be sure to give each other a warm greeting. All of Christ's churches greet you. My friends, I beg you to watch out for anyone who causes trouble and divides the church by refusing to do what all of you were taught. Stay away from them. They want to serve themselves and not Christ the Lord. Their flattery and fancy talk fool people who don't know any better. I am glad that everyone knows how well you obey the Lord. But still, I want you to understand what is good and not have anything to do with evil. Then God, who gives peace, will serve.

you strong by means of my good news, which is the message about Jesus Christ. For ages and ages, this message was kept secret, but now, at last, it has been told. The eternal God commanded his prophets to write about the good news so that all nations would obey and have faith. And now, because of Jesus Christ, we can praise the only wise God forever.

from Paul, chosen by God to be an apostle of Christ Jesus, and from Sosthenes, who is also a follower. To God's church in Corinth, Christ Jesus chose you to be his very own people, and you worship in his name, as we and all others do who call him Lord. My prayer is that God our Father and the Lord Jesus Christ will be kind to you and will bless you with peace. I never stop thanking my God for being kind enough to give you Christ Jesus, who helps you speak and understand so well. Now you are certain that everything we told you about our Lord Christ Jesus is true. You are not missing out on any blessings as you wait for him to return. And until the day Christ does return, he will keep you completely innocent. God can be trusted, and he chose you to be partners with his Son, our Lord Jesus Christ. My dear friends, as a follower of our Lord Jesus Christ, I beg you to get along with each other. Don't take sides. Always try to agree in what you think. Several people from Chloe's family have already reported to me that you keep arguing with each other. They have said that some of you claim to follow me, while others claim to follow Apollos, or Peter, or Christ. Has Christ been divided up? Was I nailed to a cross for you? Were you baptized in my name? I thank God that I didn't baptize any of you, except Crispus and Gaius. Not one of you can say that you were baptized in my name. I did baptize the family of Stephanas, but I don't remember if I baptized anyone else. Christ did not send me to baptize. He sent me to tell the good news without using big words that would make the cross of Christ lose its power. The message about the cross doesn't make any sense to lost people. But for those of us who are being saved, it is God's power at work. As God says in the scriptures, I will destroy the wisdom of all who claim to be wise. I will confuse those who think they know so much. What happened to those wise people? What happened to those experts in the scriptures? What happened to the ones who think they have all the answers? Didn't God show that the wisdom of this world is foolish? God was wise and decided not to let the people of this world use their wisdom to learn about him. Instead, God chose to save only those who believe the foolish message we preach. Jews ask for miracles, and Greeks want something that sounds wise. But we preach that Christ was nailed

to a cross. Most Jews have problems with this, and most Gentiles think it is foolish. Our message is God's power and wisdom for the Jews and the Greeks that He has chosen. Even when God is foolish, He is wiser than everyone else. And even when God is weak, He is stronger than everyone else. My dear friends, remember what you were when God chose you. The people of this world didn't think that many of you were wise. Only a few of you were in places of power. And not many of you came from important families. But God chose the foolish things of this world to put the wise to shame. He chose the weak things of this world to put the powerful to shame. What the world thinks is worthless, useless, and nothing at all is what God has used to destroy what the world considers important. God did all this to keep anyone from bragging to Him. You are God's children. He sent Christ Jesus to save us and to make us wise, acceptable, and holy. So if you want to brag, do what the scriptures say and brag about the Lord.

Friends, when I came and told you the mystery that God had shared with us, I didn't use big words or try to sound wise. In fact, while I was with you, I made up my mind to speak only about Jesus Christ, who had been nailed to a cross. At first, I was weak and trembling with fear. When I talked with you or preached, I didn't try to prove anything by sounding wise. I simply let God's Spirit show His power. That way you would have faith because of God's power and not because of human wisdom. You do use wisdom when speaking to people who are mature in their faith. But it isn't the wisdom of this world or of its rulers who will soon disappear. We speak of God's hidden and mysterious wisdom that God decided to use for our glory long before the world began. The rulers of this world didn't know anything about this wisdom. If they had known about it, they would not have nailed the glorious Lord to a cross. But it is just as the scriptures say. What God has planned for people who love Him is more than eyes have seen or ears have heard. It has never even entered our minds. God's Spirit has shown you everything. His Spirit finds out everything, even what is deep in the mind of God. You are the only one who knows what is in your own mind. And God's Spirit is the only one who knows what is in God's mind. But God has given us His Spirit. That's why we don't think the same way that the people of this world think. That's also why we can recognize the blessings that God has given us. Every word we speak was taught to us by God's Spirit, not by human wisdom. And this same Spirit helps us teach spiritual things to spiritual people. That's why only someone who has God's Spirit can understand spiritual blessings. Anyone who doesn't have God's Spirit thinks these blessings are foolish. People who are guided by the Spirit can make all kinds of judgments, but they cannot be judged by others. The scriptures ask, has anyone ever known the thoughts of the Lord or given Him advice? But we understand what Christ is thinking.

My friends, you are acting like the people of this world. That's why I could not speak to you as spiritual people. You are like babies as far as your faith in Christ is concerned. So I had to treat you like babies and feed you milk. You could not take solid food, and you still cannot, because you are not yet spiritual. You are jealous and argue with each other. This proves that you are not spiritual and that you are acting like the people of this world. Some of you say that you follow me, and others claim to follow Apollos. Isn't that how ordinary people behave? Apollos and I are merely servants who helped you to have faith. It was the Lord who made it all happen. I planted the seeds. Apollos watered them. But God made them sprout and grow. What matters isn't those who planted or watered, but God who made the plants grow. The one who plants is just as important as the one who waters. And each one will be paid for what they do. Apollos and I work together for God, and you are God's garden and God's building. God was kind and let me become an expert builder. I laid a foundation on which others have built. But we must each be careful how we build, because Christ is the only foundation. Whatever we build on that foundation will be tested by fire on the day of judgment. Then everyone will find out if we have used gold, silver, and precious stones, or wood, hay, and straw. We will be rewarded if our building is left standing. But if it is destroyed by the fire, we will lose everything. Yet we ourselves will be saved, like someone escaping from flames.

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2: 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I'm Ron Jones with Something Good Television, where we believe every detail in our lives of love for God is worked into something good. SGTV is a weekly Bible teaching program that will strengthen your faith and encourage your heart. 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

everyone, and welcome to Bethlehem Glory. We're glad that you're joining us. We are studying the Beatitudes, and this is lesson 5 of a 10-part series. And so we encourage you to read the Gospels, Matthew's, especially chapters 5 through 7, and you'll get a really good grasp of what we're trying to say. We can only gloss over the things, and forgive me for making a mistake from time to time. I'm not perfect, but I am forgiven. Let's go to our prayer from Psalm 119 and verse 18. Lord God, oh Lord, we ask that you would open our eyes, that we would see wonderful things in your word. Teach us through the power of the Spirit. We do want to see Jesus. So speak to hearts and minds right now, and let us digest and grow in the knowledge of God. We ask all of this in the matchless holy name of Jesus Christ, our Lord and Savior. Alleluia and amen. Matthew 5 and verse 6. Blessed are they which do hunger and thirst after righteousness, for they shall be filled. You know, you have as much of God as you want to have. Are you hunger and thirsting for righteousness? Do you hunger and thirst for the Word of God? For it said, they shall be filled. So you can have as much of God as you want. Now, I understand that poverty, genuine poverty, can lead to very serious hunger. We're not talking about that. But we want to hunger and thirst after righteousness. When we are right with God, He can fill us up with His word, with His grace, with His provisions. I mean, the storehouse of heaven is unlimited, and has the inexhaustible supply is there. And so we can be filled. You know, in the world, you talk about going to jail and they're going to give you bread and water. And that's what happens in a lot of prisons in foreign countries, I'm told. I don't know that to be true, but I've been told that. But we, in the Spirit, can have the bread and water. We're cleansed by the washing of the water of the Word. And the bread, the manna from heaven, can feed us. So where do you want to be fed? From the hand of God or in the world system? One system is bondage and the other is freedom. The psalmist says in Psalm 42, verse 3, my tears have been my meat day and night, while they continually say unto me, where is thy God? The psalmist also says in Psalm 107, blessed are ye that hunger now, for you're going to be filled. You will be filled. I mean, do you hunger for the meat, for the Word of God? Do you hunger for Him? Are you asking, well, where is God? He's right there. He's waiting for you. He's waiting to feed you and me. The moment that you put your trust and faith in Jesus Christ, you belong 100% to Him. And Christ's righteousness is imputed to you, and I've said this so many times, and He takes our sin. We become that new creature in Christ Jesus. This righteousness is not attainable any other way. But now we're talking about hungering and thirsting for Him and His Word and His ways and His will. Now, justification is the moment that I believe I'm justified. I'm made clean and pure in the eyes of God. But sanctification is an ongoing process. That's when I want to do the will of God, that I want to grow in the things of God. So I must hunger and grow, and from glory to glory, He changes me. You know, you can either work or you can have a gift. Now, would you rather work or would you rather get a free gift? The wages of sin, get paid for it. The wages of sin, you know what your wages are? The wages of sin is death. But the gift of God is eternal life. So, in a sense, we're working. When we think we have to work and do things and try to earn our way into the kingdom, we're working our way to the wrong destination. Because the gift is waiting for you. The gift of grace, the gift of faith, the gift of life. The Beatitude is not simply describing those who are already righteous or do good things. It's their passion for life. Is it your passion for life? Do you hunger and thirst after righteousness?
I sign almost all of my correspondence with a passion for Jesus, because I do have a passion for him and his word. Do you? I mean, I can't answer that. Only you can. And you have as much of God as you want. Our lifestyle must be in conformity to his will, to his way. We're supposed to live virtuous lives, noble, ethical. How do we know how to do that? We have to get into the Word. Are you hungry for the Word of God? Do you need to drink daily? Yes, we have to have water. We need to eat daily. Well, so much more. The spirit man needs to be renewed daily as well, inside of us. Every aspect of my life or your life, what we do, what we say, where we go, the friends that we keep, the movies that we see, the television shows that we watch, should be edifying, like Jesus was sitting right aside of us there, because he's even closer than that. He's right here. How would you feel if he were around your dinner table? What would your conversation be? Would you have prayed before dinner? Or would you kind of not want to be seen praying in public? Okay. How much do you want of Jesus? You can have as much as you want. The hungry are for God are blessed. It says in Isaiah 26, verse 9, with my soul have I desired thee in the night. Yea, with my spirit within me will I seek thee early. I mean, do you desire him when it seems like the night is still and there's no one there and you wake up? I think I have time for just this one verse. Be thou my vision, O Lord of my heart. Not be all else to me, save that thou art. Thou my best thought, by day or by night, waking or sleeping, thy presence my light. Is he a light to you in the darkness? Do you desire him in the middle of the night? Yea, with my spirit within me will I seek thee early. Blessed are you if your hunger and you're thirsting for the things of God. We'll be right back.

0: people think there must be something else. There must be something more than this life.
1: You don't go to heaven because you have worked your way or earned your way there. It's all by grace through faith. Jesus died to save you. And you can settle your case out of court today by admitting your sin and saying, Lord Jesus, come into my life. I repent. I turn to you. I trust in you as my Lord and Savior.
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3: You ever sing the song, Daniel Was a Man of Prayer? Daily prayed he three times? Join Pastor Isaac Crockett and I for this week's edition of Stand in the Gap as we continue in our series on powerful prayer as we focus on the prayer of Daniel, the prophet, Daniel, the government official, from Daniel chapter 9.
4: Do you hunger and thirst after righteousness? Because God said, you shall be filled. Remember, the dead can't hunger. And if you're not hungry for the things of God, I question where you are spiritually. That's only a statement. Like a new baby, when they're born, immediately they want to be fed. They want the mother's breast. They want that milk. It says in 1 Peter, as newborn babes, we're to desire the sincere milk of the word that we may grow thereby. We need to grow. No sum of money can supply or satisfy spiritual hunger. Only God. Drink in the gift of grace. Hypocrites are all filled with self. Yes, I'll do it my way. It's my way or the highway. You know what I mean? They have all kinds of saying. But Isaiah says in Isaiah 55, ho, everyone that thirsts, come to the waters. Buy without money. Why? Because the price has already been paid. It's free. Come buy without money. Just bring your appetite, bring your thirst, bring your hunger. It's an invitation. God, Christ is the flowing river of life. He's the flowing fountain. This kind of hunger shows the character of the saint. Do you hunger and thirst after righteousness? The psalmist says, whom have I in heaven but thee? I mean, isn't what Peter said? Where can we go, Lord? But you alone have the words of eternal life. In a sense, that's what they're saying in the Old Testament. And there is none on earth that I desire besides thee. The old and the new, they say the same thing. Our God is all in everything when we behold him as he truly is. We must turn from the glitter of this world and drink in from that heavenly chalice, the bread of life, the water from heaven. There's a river that flows from the throne of God. I have some bullet points here and I'll go over them very quickly. If we never feel our emptiness, we're ignorant of our hunger. Because we're all empty. Romans 10:3 says, for they being ignorant of God's righteousness and going about to establish their own righteousness have not submitted themselves unto the righteousness of God. They're lost. They sleep in their religious security. It says in 2 Peter 2:3, but their damnation slumbers not. Hell has its gaping mouth open, just waiting for those who think they're secure in their religious security. Jesus said you must be born again. There's no other way. You have to have a relationship with God. There's no other way. The third bullet point I have, perhaps they thirst, but they thirst for worldly pleasures and riches. They desire mammon and not manna. I want to just have the things of this world. Oh, I want that big house. Oh, I'd like that flashy car. Oh, I have this wardrobe full of fancy clothing. And I love the steaks and the good foods and all of that. And they're desiring mamma, but not manna. Mammon and not manna. In Amos, it says in Amos 2 and verse 7, they pant after the dust of the earth. It's gone. Put a handful of dust in there. It's gone. Where is it? You can't even pick it up. King Ahab and Jezebel, the most wicked couple probably in all of history. And they, you know, they were king and queen of Israel. And they wanted Naboth's vineyard. It had been in the family for centuries, generations, I guess. And it was a nice vineyard. Well, the king and queen, they had more than they needed. But Jezebel plotted and schemed, and she had Naboth stoned. Well, they reaped the benefits of their evil deed. What does it say? And the devil carried his soul away, and the dogs licked his blood. The same fate happened almost to both of them, that the dogs licked their blood. Just think about that. They were hungering and thirsting and coveting the wrong things. And it's a cruel example, but that's exactly what we do when we hunger only for the things of this world and this earth, and we hunger after mammon. As believers, we should pant for the things of God. In the Psalm, it says, Psalm 107 and verse 5, hungry and thirsty, their soul fainted in them. They were parched for the things of God. They were in the spiritual wilderness, so to speak, as we were before we knew Jesus Christ. We were in our spiritual Egypt. It's a painful place to be. And they really, it's so pitiful, because they're blind and they don't even see that they're hungry and thirsty for the things of God. God gave a message to Jeremiah. And it says in Jeremiah 15 and verse 16. And, you know, he was the weeping prophet. He lamented. In fact, legend says that he had furrows in his cheeks because of the tears that he shed over the sins of his people. It says, thy words were found, and I did eat them. He had such a passion for the things of God. He gave Jeremiah a message to deliver, and he welcomed that message like he would food, because in a sense it was feeding him. It was bread. It was life. It was nourishment to the inner man. He treasured this in his memory, and he digested this in his mind and his heart. There's a story about a man. Let's see if I can remember this. And he was talking. Well, he talked to a preacher, and he said, you know, I'd really like to know a little bit more about God, but, you know, not too much. I mean, I'm involved in a lot of little things, and they're not so moral, but I just like enough of maybe fire insurance or something so that maybe I can get to heaven. So the preacher said, well, meet me down by the riverside. Well, he thought, well, maybe he's going to baptize me or something like that. I don't know what he was thinking. And when he got there, the minister was a very strong man, and he held him down underwater as long as he could. And the man finally broke loose, and he said, what were you doing? He said, well, what were you thinking of when you were down under that water? He said, all I wanted was air. He said, well, when you want God that much, come back and we'll talk. Hunger and thirst after righteousness.

America has had a role in the end times, though. The role of blessing Israel and the role of extending the gospel message throughout the whole world. And as long as she does those two things, she will be a player in the end times narrative, though specifically not yet mentioned in Bible prophecy.

0: My mother was always very familiar with her neighborhood, but one day she stopped at the stop sign for much longer than usual, and she didn't know whether she should go forward or turn, and she wasn't even really sure where she was at. It was very unsettling for her.
1: I felt so much better after my son told me, "Mom, I don't want you to worry or be afraid. I'll be there for you, and we'll figure it out."
2: As a dad, every day is a challenge.
3: To make sure that the time that I have, I spend with them.
2: It doesn't matter how tired you are, you have to
3: try to teach them.
2: When they learn something new, and you can just see in their faces, it's such an incredible moment. It's those moments that are my favorite.
4: It says, to the hungry soul, every bitter thing is sweet. Now think about that. That's the Psalm 27. To the hungry soul, every bitter thing is sweet. When God chases us, we find myrrh as sweet as honey. Now, myrrh was what they used to embalm people. They used that for Jesus. It was a perfume. It was an anesthetic. It was a deodorizer. But when the three kings brought gold, frankincense, and myrrh, it was a fragrant love gift. When we see God in everything, we see myrrh like a gift from God and a gift of grace and like honey. To the hungry soul, every bitter thing is sweet. Think about that. The hypocrite, he wants heaven and his sin, like the man I just told you the story about. He wanted salvation, but not too much. And the man said, "Well, when you were under that water and you couldn't breathe, what did you want?" He said, I just wanted air." Okay. Do we hunger and thirst after the things of God that way? When we want God, we're going to have as much of him as we want. You're going to be filled. You'll be filled to overflowing. Remember the story in Matthew 25, the 10 virgins. They were all waiting for the bridegroom to come at midnight. 5 were ready, 5 were not. "Give me some of your oil." There were sincere Christians and the hypocrites. The ones had the outward profession and they looked very good. But the other ones had the oil of the Spirit within them and they had a relationship. So we need to attend to the business of our souls right now this side of heaven. Seek ye first the kingdom of God and his righteousness. And then I beg you to hunger and thirst after that righteousness. So pray for spiritual hunger. Pray for it. We may be weak, we may be immature, we may be a new Christian, but God can sees that. He knows that. It says in Matthew, "A bruised reed he shall not break, a dimly burning flax he will not quench." If you're bruised and you're young and you're tender, and you're a new Christian, he's not going to break you up or anything like that. A tender reed is especially fragile. New Christians can be swayed this way or that way. But pray that God gives you that meek, teachable spirit. And that dimly burning flax, the little bit of light that you have, he's not going to snuff that out. He's not going to blow it out. But the breath of God is going to blow on that as we would with a bellow and a fire to get it brighter and brighter. If we really seek after him, seek ye first the kingdom of God. Hunger and thirst after righteousness. He won't break that bruised reed. He won't quench that dimly burning flax. He will embrace you. He will comfort you. He will support you. He will breathe on you and guide you and let that flame glow and grow. The psalmist says, "Delight thyself in the Lord, and he'll give you the desires of your heart." Seek our happiness in him, in God. You know, it says, I love this, because you know I love the word loving kindness. Whenever I see that in Scripture, I just think it's such a beautiful word. It says in Psalm 63, verse 3, his loving kindness is better than life. It's the song of the saved soul. To know that his loving kindness is better than life. Everything in this world is dying. It's fading. It's not filling. He's going to make a new heaven and a new earth one day. But he alone is that well springing up unto everlasting life. In Isaiah it says, therefore with joy shall we draw water out of the well of salvation. He's my well of salvation. He's the one who can give me that water that I will not thirst. As he said to the Samaritan woman at the well, if you drink of this water that I give, you're not going to thirst anymore. Are you hungry and are you thirsting for that righteousness? It says in the Psalms 36 and verse 9, with thee is the fountain of life. He floods us with graces, with mercy, with love, with peace, with joy. He is the God of all comforts. When Israel had bread, he didn't bother feeding them. But when they needed bread, he was there and he fed them with the bread from heaven. And you know what? They detested it. I pray that you do not detest the word of God, but that you hunger and thirst after righteousness. They desired the garlics and the onions, but they detested the manna. And you can't have a divided heart. The Bible tells us that. Hosea says, their heart is divided. Now shall they be found faulty. Spurgeon says, that's a fearful disease to have a divided heart and be found faulty in the eyes of God. A house divided cannot stand. God lives in the citadel of our heart, not in man's soul, like it tells us in Pilgrim's Progress, and I trust that you've all read that. He doesn't live in man's soul. Just as the water pots at the wedding of Canaan, that was the first miracle, we are those clay vessels, and the water must be turned into wine, the infilling of the Holy Spirit. Oh, beloved, there is so much to say. There is so much to say about all of these Beatitudes, and time is limited. But I will read this in Luke's Gospel. It says, the sixth chapter, but woe unto you that are rich, for ye have received your consolation. And woe unto you that are full, for ye shall hunger. Woe unto you that laugh now, because you're going to mourn and weep later. Woe unto you when all men speak well of you, for so did they, the fathers, to the false prophets. If you're satisfied with the things of the world, you're already condemned. I pray that you make your peace with God today, that you hunger and thirst for his righteousness, because it says he shall fill you. We'll see you next time on Bethlehem Glory.

You ever sing the song, Daniel Was a Man of Prayer, Daily Prayed He Three Times? Join Pastor Isaac Crockett and I for this week's edition of Stand in the Gap as we continue in our series on powerful prayer as we focus on the prayer of Daniel, the prophet, Daniel, the government official, from Daniel chapter 9.

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0: Thanks for joining us for this special edition of CBN Newswatch. I'm Ephraim Graham. Here's a quick look at what's coming up.
1: I was okay getting shot at. I could manage that. I can control my actions. What I could not control were my kids screaming and fighting with each other.
2: Stephen Nisbet witnessed loss on the front lines, and it traveled home to affect his family life.
1: How do I get myself not feeling like the biggest failure on the planet, not feeling this depression?
2: See how this former member of the armed services found hope. 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
4: 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And I just kept writing.
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0: Armed service members are no stranger to loss, especially those in elite units. They've seen the high cost of service up close as they drape American flags over the caskets of friends and fellow soldiers. We want to share the story of one former pararescueman who suffered devastating loss but then found new purpose and rediscovered his faith. Here's National Security Correspondent Caitlin Burke.
6: For those who serve on the front lines, there's a common belief that coming home means the fight is over. But for many veterans, it's actually where a new battle begins.
1: I was always preparing for the next thing. I was always getting ready. What's the next deployment? Or contending with the things that I just dealt with.
6: For over a decade, pararescueman Stephen Nisbet was the one others called in their most critical moments.
1: The special operations need to call 911 in some regard. We are that 911 service for them.
6: As he risked his life to save others, however, the loss that came with the job piled up. And those effects surfaced each time he went home.
1: I was okay getting shot at. I could manage that. I can control my actions. What I could not control were my kids screaming and fighting with each other and dealing with death all the time. I was always afraid that one of them was going to get hurt so bad that they were going to die, and because the other one was causing that.
6: His response was to lash out. That, combined with other concerning behaviors, led his wife Ashley to take action.
1: After one particular evening of my kids screaming, me getting loud and aggressive, and coming downstairs feeling serious shame about what I just did, my wife came down and told me that, like, hey, I love you, but your boys are afraid of you.
7: You don't want to ever be scared of the person you love. And I didn't know how to have that conversation. How do you tell your husband your children are afraid of you?
6: Her courage to speak up led Nisbet to realize it was time to seek help.
1: Fortunately, we have those embedded resources within the squadron, so I was able to see the psychologist, ask some questions, do that cognitive test, and then sit with the therapist and talk about all the other things that piled up.
6: Access to that kind of support made all the difference. Nisbet began to see improvement without having to give up his pararescue career. Then, in October 2019, a training mission ended in tragedy.
1: The guy that was on the rope fell probably, he got about halfway down, so he fell about 30 or so feet. But Peter was doing what he was trained to do and was tied into that anchor system itself. He was totally hooked in. So the weight of one of the guys falling pulled him off of the very top. And so I watched him slide by me and fly over.
6: After several resuscitation attempts, including Nisbet and first responders, his teammate Peter was pronounced dead.
1: There was a police officer there, and he had been in the service before. He had been a veteran himself. And he said, hey, I have an American flag in my cruiser. Would you guys like to pin it on his body? And I said, yep. And I pinned it on his body, and we saluted him as he was placed in the ambulance. And I said, this is the last flag I'm going to put on my friend.
7: And one of the most gut-wrenching experiences I've ever had is being next to Steve when they brought Peter's body home. That was, I can't hear taps anymore because it brings me back to that day.
6: For Nisbet, the grief turned inward.
1: How do I get myself not feeling like the biggest failure on the planet, not feeling this depression, this guilt, this shame, this blame. Everything you could possibly think of was what was going through my mind.
6: He pulled himself off the team and again took advantage of support services. Then, at Peter's funeral, Nesbitt saw something he couldn't explain.
1: Peter was a very well-known Christian. They have peace, and I don't have peace. How do I get that peace? So one of my good friends who had retired out of that unit that I was at, he was a pastor, and I went up to him the next day, and I said, will you teach me what Peter believed? Help me believe. You have this one opportunity.
6: Those interactions led to a turning point, bringing him back to a faith he'd walked away from. As Nesbitt put down the shame and guilt, a new purpose emerged.
1: I had the psychologist, the strength coaches, the dietitians, the physical therapist, any bit of care that I wanted. I started to realize not everybody gets that. Those things, those tools really gave me resources to prevent me from becoming a statistic, from taking my own life. And I knew that the first responder community didn't get it. And I knew that the regular veteran, conventional veteran folks didn't get it.
6: In 2021, after medically retiring from the Air Force with a post-traumatic stress diagnosis, Nesbitt launched Shields and Stripes. It's a program providing veterans and first responders the kind of specialized care he'd received as an elite operator, while also including a spiritual component.
1: So Shields and Stripes, on a biblical perspective, the shield represents the shield of faith, and protecting those around us. And then the stripes represents by his stripes we are healed.
6: Participants accepted to the program receive 3 months of on-site treatment free of charge. They're then discharged to continue working from home while still having access to the program's network. It's a model Nesbitt believes will save lives.
1: If Peter's accident didn't take place, this organization would have never been found. I believe this was our mission.
6: For Nesbitt, the uniform may now be off, but his purpose remains the same. That others may live. Caitlin Burke, CBN News, Clarksville, Tennessee.
0: 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Stay with us. You're watching CBN Newswatch.
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0: Welcome back to CBN News Watch. Brazil sends missionaries into the world, but its approach is far from typical. Missionaries use everyday jobs and personal connection to bring their faith across borders. CBN's George Thomas shows us how this is redefining what it means to serve on the mission field.

0: While Brazil is certainly famous for soccer, samba, and the Amazon, it's also becoming known for something else, sending missionaries. From bustling Sao Paulo to small villages half a world away, Brazilians are being called to spread the message of Jesus Christ. They include 45-year-old Daniel Silva from the city of Belo Horizonte.
1: I've known about missions since 2005, but I decided to answer this call in 2014.
0: Instead of preaching from a pulpit, Silvia serves coffee. She opens small cafes in the Middle East and Asia, places traditionally missionaries aren't often welcome.
1: In addition to generating income for that nation and generating local jobs, I can build relationships with people, right? With each person who enters, in my case, a coffee shop, it's an opportunity to make friends, to strengthen relationships, and over time, share the love of Christ with others.
0: Silva has faced plenty of barriers, such as new languages, strange foods, and unique cultures.
1: In the beginning, I had a lot of difficulty communicating. I didn't know the language. The food was another shock. It was very spicy compared to what I'm used to in Brazil. I also traveled to very remote areas where there were no roads and the conditions were so tough.
2: What's this?
3: This is South Africa, Zulu, Sotho, Xhosa, Setswana, Shangani, 30 years ago. And I was
2: that
3: young.
2: Was you as a missionary?
3: Yes, I was young. Look how the Brazilian can connect. I was the only white in the middle of this great crowd in the time of apartheid when whites and blacks couldn't talk to each other. It was forbidden by law.
2: Do you miss being a missionary?
3: I would love to go back there.
0: Marcelo Crivella, a well-known evangelical pastor turned politician, once served in several African nations. He says Brazil's warmth, hospitality, and cultural diversity helps its missionaries connect across borders like never before.
3: Here in Brazil, we are not reds, we are not white, we are not yellow, we are not black. We are Brazilians. We are a mix of everything. Then we can go and be accepted in all this country.
0: Each year, roughly 400,000 missionaries are deployed around the world. The United States is the number one mission sending country, deploying roughly about 127,000 missionaries. Brazil comes in at number two. Each year, about 38,000 Brazilians travel around the world. Dr. Todd Johnson, a leading religion researcher at Gordon Conwell Theological Seminary, says Brazilians have a deep understanding of God's command to go into all the world and make disciples.
4: Brazilians have done a wide range of things, from planting churches to doing aid work of various kinds in some of the toughest places in the world. And it's really a story that probably is not known by most people.
0: And they're also changing how missions are done.
5: Brazilian churches want to grow and expand to other nations. So they realize that the traditional way of doing missions needs to be challenged and reshaped.
0: Breno Vietas spent 13 years serving in Mozambique and Spain. He says the old model of raising support can be tough, especially on families.
5: I remember being so concerned about raising funds as a missionary. We had so little. And what little we had, we shared with the Mozambican missionaries.
0: Now he is leading a national push for churches here to encourage missionaries to work regular jobs while also serving in ministry. The goal? Make missions smarter, more sustainable, and more effective.
5: I've returned to Brazil now from the field to mobilize our churches for this new vision.
6: No, Europe is not dead. We're just getting started.
0: Rebecca Teixeira is part of this new generation. With the Brazilian Foursquare Church, her family has planted congregations in Portugal for years. Now she travels across the continent, encouraging young believers to reclaim Europe for Jesus.
6: My heart is to empower and encourage these young leaders. If it's in Portugal, Sweden, Denmark, Germany, I don't care. A place is just a possibility to see the action of God. This is what South Americans, they really think of. Legacy, enduring, lasting legacy throughout families and generations.
0: In 2000, Brazil made history when 140,000 young people packed three stadiums for the SEND, a 12-hour rally to mobilize new wave of missionaries. Nearly 2 million more joined online. One of the most powerful

0: Brazil.
1: We're staying on the mission field and sitting down with Pastor Troy Vaughn. He's sharing his journey from Skid Row to CEO. 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
2: I got out of my patrol car and I slipped.
3: I went from having a promising career as a neuroscientist to having a medical death sentence.
4: We started asking at that point, are there healings in the present day that go beyond what modern medicine can accomplish?
5: So how do you know this wasn't psychosomatic, a misdiagnosis, something that was being missed in that process?
3: So what if you look for evidence and don't find it? Are you going to end up losing your faith?
6: A lot of skeptics will say, well, miracles are impossible. Why? Because they violate the laws of nature. You can't violate the laws of nature.
3: People would pray for me, and sometimes it felt like this power that just zapped me.
7: Are miracles real? Do they happen today?
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1: 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Pastor Troy Vaughn's memoir, From Skid Row to CEO, traces his life journey from the military to homelessness and then to executive leadership. It's a story of transformation and second chances.
2: Troy Vaughn, he is the very embodiment of hope. He deeply believes even the most broken spirits can be saved.
3: I used to sleep in a cardboard box in Crocker, and God called me out of a cardboard box.
4: So the last time we spoke, we were on Skid Row.
5: Yes.
4: At a music dream you had.
5: Yes.
4: that came true. What's life been like in those few years now?
5: Oh, man, life has been so fantastic. I left the mission in February of last year, and by this time it had grown to massive proportions. And so God told me he needed my voice in different ways. And he said, start writing. So I got in my prayer closet and I started writing. And I just kept writing. And I ended up with From Skid Row
4: to CEO.
5: CEO.
4: Wow. What was the process like giving birth to this?
5: Well, we started out, I have a young lady in my church named Joanne Poplar. And she's in British media. And she's been with me now for like 15 years. And she said the Lord came to her in a dream and told her to help me write my book. So we started out with a series of interviews, in-depth interviews. And it was very cathartic, really, you know, discovering a lot of things I thought I had buried. And so she interviewed me, she interviewed family members, friends. I mean, it really got deep. And we started with this whole linear process. And then in the midst of that, God breathed in a whole different life where he said I wanted to do it in a more cinematic approach. And then we came up with this approach in terms of how we wanted to tell the story.
4: One of the things that a reviewer said is that this book is a masterclass in human resilience, divine intervention, and the power of saying yes to purpose.
5: Yes.
4: When you hear that, what do you think?
5: I was like, is that about me? You know, sometimes when you hear people say those things about your life or something you've written or anything you've done, it really is a testament to God, not so much you, right? Because it really is his handiwork. When we see ourselves as an instrument in the hand of the master, and anything that comes from that has to give him glory. And so I'm in awe.

0: really, of everything, every word, everything that was created in there. It came from me and my heart and my soul. One of the things that I prayed about is I wanted to have ownership of my voice, because I wanted to make sure that I had an apparatus in place that would be available to help other people share their voices.
1: Why this type of book to make people or push people to do the work to bring themselves?
0: Because, you know, everybody has a skid row, you know, and, you know, everybody has a space where they have a place where they're encountering God and they need to be able to see that. And God is just using my story as a backdrop, right, to help them to be able to experience that and to see that. And I think this book is needed now. God called me out of one scenario into this space because he had need of me. And my story is not unique in the sense that there's many people who've been homeless before, many people that have been out of skid row and overcome life, but my voice is needed. And the way God has used it and is using my whole arc and my whole life story is needed now to tell the story so that other people can see their life as a mirror through it. And I think this book is a reflection of that.
2: I'm reminded every day of where I was, but the grace of God, there go I.
1: Pastor Troy Vaughn's memoir, From Skid Row to CEO, is available right now wherever you purchase your reading material. Baptized by Fire, it's a song and a real-life story for country singer Wade Jennings. He's sharing that and the life behind the lyrics when we come back. Stay with us. You're watching CBN News Watch.

0: I'm Belinda, and this is Willard, and we were adopted in 2021. When we first met Todd, he was singing a song, and I was like, wow, look at this kid with the biggest smile, and he has a big heart to match.
1: The energy you give Todd, you get it back from Todd.
0: Yes.
1: Todd's a joy.
0: Yes,
1: Todd's really is a great joy.
2: I love him. You and you.
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4: What are you trusting in? For God to allow you into heaven, your righteousness or the righteousness of Christ? Every good thing in our life is ultimately because of God's grace. Do you want to be used by God in a significant way? Do you desire to have His stamp of approval on your life? We, the church, move forward, unhindered and unstoppable.
5: Welcome back. Country singer Waye Jennings is hot. That is honest, open, and transparent, especially when it comes to his personal battles and his journey in the footsteps of his musical grandfather. It's all part of the Waye Jennings project called Baptized by Fire.
6: I was headed down a path of destruction with a pain that I just couldn't kill.
5: So in terms of your music catalog, we go from Gypsy Soul to Jekyll and Hyde and now Baptized by Fire.
7: Yep.
5: Why a gospel album?
7: It's a country album with gospel overtones.
6: And the hope that nothing could feel.
7: It's probably the most vulnerable I've ever been, but that's the way God likes us sometimes, I guess, because that's where I'm at today. I was led here. And I just hope everybody loves the album, man.
5: Love what I've heard. Tell me, why do you say this is the most vulnerable?
7: Because it's different than anything I've ever done.
5: Mm-hmm.
7: You know, in my life, I've made myself pretty comfortable on stage doing like country, rock, and blues, you know, and being the life of the party. And, you know, everybody enjoys the good time at the shows, but everybody also comes and talks to me after the show at my merch booth and lets me know that they heard me, you know, and when they hear me, it means the world to me.

0: is dying.
1: Heard you say that you didn't know that there was a light at the end of the tunnel and you weren't looking for one. Tell me about that time in your life. What was going on?
2: Well, you know, I started partying at a really young age, you know. Drugs and alcohol was like just part of me, you know. That along with smoking cigarettes and weed. And it was just, I thought that was what I was going to be my whole life, you know. But over time, it led me away from Jesus. It led me away from God and any kind of moral structure at all, you know what I mean? So a lot of the things I would do, I had no problem with doing them because I didn't think there was any consequence for them. I've met a woman that, you know, struck a different chord in me, you know what I mean? And I ended up cheating on her. And then she in return cheated on me. And then I felt like I'd hit my rock bottom at that point, you know? And I went to rehab thinking that she was never coming back. And they gave me two choices. They said, you can go to a regular rehab or you can go to this spiritual course we've got. And so I went to church every day for 28 days. And I went through my meetings and all that stuff. And I put my best foot forward. And I wanted to just be a better me for whoever was going to be left in my life, you know what I mean?

0: Baptized by Fire is available right now. Well, that is going to do it for this special edition of CBN News. Remember, you can always find more of our news programs at cbnnews.com. Thank you for watching. Have a great day.
1: First heard about the Associates for Biblical Research in 2004 when I was working at an archaeological excavation in Jordan. I was very impressed by the idea that a Christian organization was actually doing firsthand biblical research and excavating in the land of the Bible. My first question was, how have I not known about this? I think the work that we do at ABR is groundbreaking because it addresses the skeptic, and then I think it's also important for believers who need to be assured in their faith that they can trust the Word of God. What I have found is that there are hundreds of examples where the Bible and the archaeological data synchronize, and at some point a fair-minded person has to conclude that there is a God of the Bible, and in my view, that God of the Bible holds a moral claim on our lives.

In a culture of intense Bible-denying skepticism, Associates for Biblical Research exists to strengthen followers of Jesus by affirming the authority of the Bible. Our archaeological fieldwork and original research form a strong foundation in upholding the reliability of the Scriptures. For students or anyone asking if they can really trust the Bible, please visit our website and partner with us by joining our prayer team or financially supporting this ministry. And thank you for standing with us.

0: Well, good morning. I'm Jeff Coleman.
1: And I'm Deborah Pinkerton. Welcome to a special one-hour edition of Morning Light. This is day two of our coverage of America's 250th birthday.
0: So on the eve of Independence Day, we ponder if we are still free to believe. In fact, should we be free at all? From William Penn to the First Amendment, we'll explore the freedom of conscience and ask our Morning Light panel, did the founders get it right? Well, long before America declared independence from Britain, it wasn't a foregone conclusion that citizens of this brand new federation of states would have the right to decide what they believed, especially about spiritual matters. After all, the countries they fled had strong traditions of using God and religion as support for kings and parliaments. It was William Penn in 1701 who argued no citizen should be forced to believe or even to worship. Government had no power, he said, over the conscience.
1: Now, not everyone agreed. The Puritan founders of Massachusetts believed it was the duty of the state to promote and protect the Christian faith. In the early days, only male church members could vote, and congregational churches were supported by taxes. It wasn't until 1833 when the Bay State ended taxpayer funding of churches. In neighboring Rhode Island, Reverend Roger Williams argued to God alone belonged the conscience, not the government. This opened the doors for Catholics, Jews, and Muslims, even those with no belief at all. The First Amendment, though, finally settled the matter. Faith was an individual's choice.
0: So today, in 2026, 43 countries have an official government religion. 20 of those are officially Christian. 10 countries, including Afghanistan, Iran, Saudi Arabia, Qatar, have punishments for so-called apostates, those who leave or convert to another faith. 4 countries have declared themselves to be a theocracy. Each operates under a system where religious authority shapes the political power. So the question for the Morning Light panel today, did the framers get it right? Was William Penn, the Christian Quaker, right about leaving the sacred conscience alone? Pastor Mike Leonzo, Cynthia Lyons, and Megan Martin back with us. Good to have you back. It's been a little while.
2: Yeah, it's been a while, Jeff. I'm delighted to be here.
0: I'm going to start with you. This notion of conscience was not always an agreed to idea, in the sense that not everyone in the founding generation believed that this sacred fire of the conscience, as Washington described, was really the preeminent idea that should guard all the others. There were some who argued that establishing an official religion of the country, and in some cases the oaths of allegiances were to Jesus. But we have moved towards this idea of honoring God, but allowing people to have conscience. Why is that critical to the idea of America?
3: Well, I think that the idea of America, when I think of America, I think of freedom. I think of the land of the free because of the brave, all those who sacrificed for our freedoms. And so when you think about conscience, to me, I think of it as, for example, freedom of religion. It's a God-given right. It is not something that's a privilege of the state. And so I think that when you go back to the founding, you look at, our founders looked at history and what was going on. Anywhere that there was this compelled religion seemed to be a lot of persecution, a lot of war, a lot of conflict. And the American colonies were very diverse. And so to impose a singular religion would have, I think, imposed and created a lot of conflict that would have persisted over time. And I think the founding fathers, they didn't want that. They wanted peace through tolerance of religion and knowing that it was personal to the individual to believe what they believe. And then that belief became, I think, kind of the seed for all the other beliefs.
0: So you raise a point, which I think is kind of interesting, Pastor Mike, the notion of when a state makes a decision to impose a religious belief. You know, I meet young Iranians. I meet students from all over the world in areas where the freedom of conscience, not just family and peer pressure, but the state, where it is a capital offense to convert in Iran to Christianity. But some might say, well, that's why can't we deal with the fallout and kind of have the state set the pace, and then we'll follow up with, you can have your conscience moment later.
4: Yeah, well, the state struggles to do things well, period, let alone get into someone's faith system. And so, that would cause me great pause. I think Christianity is able to stand on its own. I don't think Christianity needs something to prop it up, doesn't need the state to advocate for it, but I also don't think it needs the state to advocate against it,
0: right?
4: Either, right? I would, you know, I think a government which is neutral towards faith is probably the best kind of government, as opposed to one that's trying to jam this particular version of faith down someone's throat, or they're antagonistic to, to faith. So,
0: So Pennsylvania, take Pennsylvania. You know, when the Irish began to move in, and the Italians, and people began to see communities that might be had. The only church was a Lutheran church, or the only church was a Methodist church. And suddenly you had immigrants wanting to build a Roman Catholic church. There was a strong pushback against that notion. Why isn't it the prerogative of a local municipality to say, hey, this is a Protestant zone? Or, you know, why couldn't that be?
4: Well, things change really quick. I mean, things change with an election, right? I mean, I think that that's a, you know, just a dangerous thing, because if you have a community that says, hey, Sweater Township is only going to be Christian,
0: right?
4: What do you do with all of the other people that are in there? I mean, compelled faith is not faith.
0: What do you mean by that?
4: Well, when you force someone to believe something, they're going to tell you what you want to hear, but you haven't changed their heart.
0: I see. Yeah. Cynthia?
5: Well, I was just going to say, you know, our founding fathers, I don't think could have ever, you know, thought that this is where we would be 250 years later, good or bad. That being said, I think they gave us the ability to create a melting pot of faith-seeking people, maybe not necessarily all Christians, but you look at it as, this is my opportunity to then share my faith with someone else who may be second-guessing what they're thinking. Whether they're living in a Catholic area, whether they're living in a Jewish area, wherever they're living, what is my responsibility of a Christian woman as I walk forward as a result of what our founding fathers did 250 years ago?
0: I find that interesting, because you work in the public school system, and you also work with a number of first-generation Americans, people who are immigrants, refugees, asylum seekers. But people know you as a Christian. Those conversations, I mean, how do those conversations go if you're not saying, well, the school isn't going to sanction it, but Cynthia Lyons is a believer, and she's the one on duty at school?
5: Well, and I think that's also my job. It is to say, I'm faith-filled, I'm a Christian woman, and I can say that. No matter what the forum is, and I'm not fearful of saying that. I'm also not fearful of saying I've made a lot of mistakes in my life, and because of my faith, I can walk forward and be redeemed. All that being said, I'm also a little older, so there's a little bit of life that I've kind of lived through. I think it would be difficult, or more difficult, for someone, say, in their early 20s, early 30s, to kind of walk that road and have, you know, have no fear of speaking their faith.
0: So, Megan, how do we renew this idea? We have been talking about America 250. We love the train. We have some activity on the mall in Washington. Mm-hmm. We'll have celebrations in many of the streets across Pennsylvania. But I don't hear too many people retelling the story of the American ideal and what were the core values and principles behind it. Some might say, well, that's just boring stuff. People know that. How do you make it relevant to this generation that has taken freedom and the freedom to believe for granted?
3: Jeff, that is an amazingly important question. And, you know, I love America. You know, I think the Founding Fathers got it right. My husband and I, we raised our kids to love America. But at Commonwealth Foundation, we recently conducted some polling, and you would be shocked to learn that 36% of young individuals that we polled between the ages of 18 and 34 are not proud to be an American. And it's shocking. And we need to do better.
0: Why do you think that is?
3: I think they take for granted our freedom. They don't understand that we have the freedom of thought in America, the freedom of expression. So they're allowed to think what they think, feel what they feel, and live out their beliefs, because they have the freedom that our forefathers have given us, and that those who've come after them have fought and protected for us. And so I think we need better civics education. I think that we need parents and grandparents to step up at home and foster a love of America and an appreciation for our freedoms. And I think that would really go a long way, because I think that they're really missing that.
6: Pastor Mike, your suggestion, if you were to sit down across from those cynical 18 to 35, 34-year-olds to remind them the story of America, what would you tell them?
4: Well, I mean, I think the first thing is that people sacrificed greatly for us to have this freedom, right? Not only 250 years ago, but I think of my grandfather was in the Battle of the Bulge. He was wounded. He was taken as a prisoner of war. They didn't remove the bullet from the Germans didn't remove the bullet from his leg until he was liberated 4 months later. And so I learned those stories as a kid. That was very real to me, right? My dad served in the Marine Corps. You know, I always knew that freedom is costly. And so, and I think that's what I would try to explain to young people is that this came at a great price, which is, I think, an important thing for people to realize. The other thing is the question is where else would you want to live? Mm-hmm. What other country would you want to live in? If America is such a problem, what other country do you want to go to? Mm-hmm. And I've been around lots of parts of the world, and there's nowhere else I'd want to be than in the United States.
6: Oh, it's a beautiful way to sum up this case for an exceptional country with exceptional ideas. Yes.
5: I would just say, you know, it is sad to hear, but in some senses, I don't know that it's shocking. However, I would love to have that conversation with the 18 to 36-year-olds and say, you can think that way because you live in the United States of America. There are a lot of other places that if you even answered that poll, right?
6: So is that what it is then? I mean, is it? Are we forgetting the story? I'm watching the numbers of America's prestige. My mother's homeland of the Philippines. When I lived there as a missionary kid, 90% plus of Filipinos loved America. Now that number is down to 60s and the high 60s. The World War II generation isn't telling the story. Can the story be salvaged? Can we, in this moment, I'm being a little rhetorical here, but do you think we can use this moment of Independence Day weekend to begin to reseed the story?
5: Well, absolutely. But I also don't think it's just about July 4th. This is a huge opportunity for us to be able to prove to others that we are, you know, we are the greatest. We are United States of America. That being said, we also have a job on July 5th, on July 6th, December 1st, January 15th. Every other day of the year, we have the opportunity to say we have the right to think and worship because of what our founding fathers did for us.
6: Each of you should be appointed as ambassador somewhere in the world to tell the story of America. Thank you very much on this extraordinary weekend celebrating 250 years of America. Well, coming up on Morning Light, America's founding was deeply shaped by Christian principles. We often hear about the beliefs of John Adams and Thomas Jefferson and Benjamin Franklin. Up next, we'll hear what historians have to say about America's very first president, George Washington. You're watching Morning Light right here on Lighthouse TV.

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3: Welcome back. As we celebrate the 250th anniversary of our country, we reflect on President George Washington, the first president of the United States. Historians say his presidency was deeply influenced by his Christian faith. Visionary, intelligent, courageous, humble, faithful. Just a few adjectives to describe the first president of the United States, George Washington. Dr. Peter Lilback, theologian, church historian, and president of Westminster Theological Seminary, has served in pastoral ministry for more than 30 years. He's also an author and is known for his book, George Washington's Sacred Fire.
4: So I had been studying the writings of George Washington, literally on and off as a hobby, for almost 20 years. So I began to read through his 39 volumes of collected writings. I started to go to locations where there are archival papers. I started to read early biographies of his life and piecing it together. And as a result, we discover Washington is far more of a Christian than most historians are willing to admit.
3: Some critics disagree, but Dr. Lilback says faith is what kept Washington grounded from the time he started serving our country.
4: In my book, I demonstrate over 200 different places where he appeals to the scriptures from Genesis to Revelation. That's a time when there was no word processor.

0: Veritas Academy and historian Dr. Dan Spanger makes sure this piece of history is part of the school's curriculum.
1: For the students to say, what you've been given here in this country through George Washington, the critical role he played on top of everything else, is a culmination of this entire story. And if you don't understand that story, then you don't understand this. And more importantly, if you don't understand that story, you don't understand yourself. And Washington is an absolute critical player in that.
0: History guided by faith and conviction.
2: God broke the mold when he made you. There's nobody else like you.
0: Pastor Dave Beiser preaches the gospel Sunday mornings at Cross Point Church in Harrisburg. But on every 4th of July, he serves as a historian and portrays John Harris Jr., the founder of Harrisburg. From the front porch of the John Harris Museum, he recites the Declaration of Independence.
3: Among these are life, liberty, and the pursuit of happiness.
0: Just like John Harris did so many years ago.
2: I think it's important for us to hear this document. We use it as a foundational piece, but if we never go back and visit it, yeah, we'll forget it.
0: A legacy that sets the foundation for the United States of America and articulates the rights that define American democracy.
2: History is important for several reasons, but the primary one is it lets us know where we've been, what we're capable of doing, and because we've done this before, or we've been here before, and you know, we were able to chisel out a nation from nothing. You know, we've had to start from scratch, and that's our history, and that says that's who we are. It's an important piece to who we are as Americans.
0: As President, George Washington visited Harrisburg in 1794 in connection with the Whiskey Rebellion. The museum holds a timeless piece of history marking the visit.
2: Yeah, so one of the neat things, he stood on what we believe was probably a mounting stone, a chiseled piece of stone that you would stand on to mount onto your horse. And so he stood on that to make a speech here in Harrisburg. And they took that stone and put his name on it so that it would always be remembered as the stone Washington stood on to give his speech on his way to the Whiskey Rebellion.
0: George Washington is often referred to as the father of our country. 8 years as president, 1789 to 1797. Before becoming Commander-in-Chief of the United States, Washington was Commander-in-Chief of the Continental Army. Much of his time spent in the Keystone State. A story illustrates how George Washington led by example. It's recorded in a textbook written by Mara Pratt.
1: She wrote a story about George Washington, where he was an officer, and she's not clear, most likely the American Revolutionary period, probably early on in the war, where he was rainy day, seems like the weather was rather poor, and he came through his camp, probably putting up a fortress or a barricade of some kind. His men were struggling.
4: And there was a corporal looking at all these privates doing the work, and he's barking orders, push harder, push harder. But he didn't step back to help.
2: George Washington got off his horse and helped himself to that project of getting this cannon out of the mud. And he ended up interacting with the corporal. He says to the corporal, you know, I don't know why you didn't help. He said, well, I'm a corporal. That's not what I do. And he said, well, I'm the commander-in-chief, and this is what we do. We help. And so the next time something happens, call me. I'll help.
4: And in that process, he showed his men how valuable they were. He reminded what the abuse of power looks like to a small little corporal. At the same time, he indicated what humility and leadership looks like, that being able to help others, not because it's in your job description, because it's part of your vision.
1: He did not want fame. Anytime he was pushed forward, he stepped back and gave other people credit. When at the Battle of Monmouth Court, when he sort of got himself in trouble but saved the day, he immediately gave credit to his officers and his soldiers for doing it.
2: I think that what we take away from that story is there's nobody who is high enough or in a position that removes us enough from the things that need to be accomplished by every single person, that side by side, no matter who you are, you should be able to work with anybody. Scripture says that to us, that we should never look at somebody as lower than ourselves. We should always be willing to help a friend. We should be willing to invest in the things that matter to those around us.
0: A form of leadership that historians believe is deeply rooted in Washington's faith in God. So as we look back on the 250th anniversary,

0: We remember, we pay respect, we salute, we hold tight onto this piece of history that shaped our country, and we can learn from it.
1: George Washington was the indispensable man. He was far from perfect. And one of the things I like to say about Washington, when he's been attacked by people in our era because he was a slave owner, we have the need to say, that's right, that's sad. He was the fourth generation of slave owners. But we often forget that in his will, he determined not to die with slaves in his hands. He freed every one of his slaves in his will on his death because he realized it was morally wrong.
2: They made a lot of mistakes, and we know what those mistakes are, and those are worth studying. But what they established is actually the only foundation you can have for a functioning republic where a free people can live in a way that's productive, healthy, right, and successful. And so we can only do that if we study the example of those born. That doesn't mean we're not aware of their blemishes and failures, but the thing that they actually created will only continue if we follow the example they laid out for us.
3: And I think we need to remember that. These were real people, just like us, who were put into a situation, and they made the best of it. And fortunately, there are lots of really good things that happened. And we're here today to be representatives of that founding that that's our bedrock. It's kind of who we are. It's our DNA.
0: It's interesting to know George Washington was not present for the signing of the Declaration of Independence. At the time, he was commander-in-chief of the Continental Army and stationed in New York City, where his troops were in active combat against the British. Still to come on Morning Light.
4: So you have ambition.
5: Since the Crown sent me to serve, I've yet to have a good experience with a colonist.
6: I look forward to changing your opinion.
7: Much of that territory is unexplored. It's wild, unpredictable, and dangerous.
8: What are you called?
6: George Washington.
0: You are watching a clip from the new film Young Washington, which is now in theaters across the country. It tells the story of George Washington's early life, focusing on his experiences as a young soldier and how it shaped him. We'll have a preview next.

0: Right arm, right leg.
1: Left leg, left arm.
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6: Young Washington is in movie theaters nationwide. 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
7: What happened, Washington? All those bullet holes in your jacket.
8: How are you alive?
7: I don't know.
9: You have no military service.
10: You are a boy. You are not British, yet they send you to speak for them.
9: So that when you fail, they'll have someone to blame.
11: Young Washington, you lost in the new world.
9: Who does own this land, if not the one who has the will to tame it?
7: You do not want to start a war.
12: What do? We fight!

0: to ground! There is no retreat!
1: What are you called?
2: My name is George Washington.
3: Before George Washington became the father of our nation, he was a soldier fighting to survive. Tom Provost, the co-screenwriter of Young Washington, joins us to share why it's important to understand how this shaped his character and his faith. Tom, thank you for joining us.
4: Thank you for having me. It's a pleasure to be here.
3: Let's talk about the movie Young Washington.
4: It's a biopic of George Washington, but in his youth, which is a period of his life that's very rarely been explored. And our director, John Irwin, it was his vision for many years to do a story about George Washington, his formative years. How did he become the George Washington we all know on the dollar bill and the father of our country? So it was exciting to work on it with him. He's a visionary, and it's an amazing story.
3: It is an amazing story. I watched the movie, beautifully shot, so well written. Why did you think it was important to share this story?
4: His life as a youth was so difficult, and life for, I think, a lot of us. I think most people, life can be very hard. It's a very edifying and uplifting story because when you see this young man go through so much difficulty and so much failure, it's encouraging because when we have failures in our life or difficulty in our life, it's uplifting to see, okay, someone was able to make it through all this enormous difficulty and still survive and become a really great man.
3: Yeah, and when watching the movie, I noticed that his mother mentioned faith a number of times. It seems like she was really grounded in her faith of God, and that
4: Yes.
3: inspired him.
4: Very much so. And both his older brother and another man played by Kelsey Grammer in the movie were also very encouraging to him. And he was not allowed to go to school past age 12 and was very angry about that as a youth. But they gave him all these wonderful books to read, and literature and the faith of his mother, they all really came together to help him get through adversity and then become George Washington.
3: What really interested you the most about Washington as a young man?
4: Again, I would say it's his failures. He was a very ambitious young man, and he wanted to be in the British military. He basically wanted to be British, which was very surprising to me when I started studying his life. And he had to essentially give up all of his ambition and learn to live not for himself but for other people. And he became what I think is one of the great servant leaders of all time. So that's very inspiring to me as someone who struggles every day to do that. And again, it helps uplift me to learn about his story.
3: What was it like writing it and putting it together?
4: I do a lot of adaptations as a writer, and this is essentially an adaptation. We're adapting his life. We, as writers, my writing partner Diedrich and I were adapting John Irwin's idea, his vision. And it can be really difficult. The cool thing about this is that his story, without changing anything, is an amazing story. I mean, you said you've seen the movie. What you see is actually what happened, with maybe a couple of little timeline tweaks that we did. So it was actually quite fun. And it was interesting to me. My mother was an American history professor, and her specialty was the Revolution. And when I was younger, all I wanted to deal with was movies, and she would get very frustrated because I had no interest in American history. And my parents died very young, but we laughed that my mom is smiling down from heaven because all of a sudden I had to be immersed in her world. And it was really thrilling to learn all these things about his youth that I think a lot of people don't know. There are a lot of surprises in the movie of actual and divine stories that happened to him that I think a lot of people don't know about.
3: Some of these traits, some of these things that we see in the movie, how do you see them carrying through all the way through his life?
4: Well, again, he became very much a servant leader. And we see in the movie that he lets his ambition go because of a number of things that happened in the movie. I got in trouble in a previous interview about giving spoilers away. And it may seem silly to say spoilers, but they helped him become a better man and helped teach him that to let go of his own ambition and instead of worrying about himself, serve the men around him, that's what made him such a great servant leader. And he was constantly in his life doing things for others. He really didn't even want to be president, but accepted the mantle of it for the betterment of the people around him.
3: Yeah, it is so interesting to watch when you're seeing him as a young adult and some of the decisions he makes and how he learns from some of those decisions. And you can see how that really does carry over throughout his life.
4: Very, very much so, yes.
3: What do you hope people walk away with when they come to the movie theater, they watch it, they leave? What do you hope stays with them?
4: I hope that they are very inspired, that whatever difficulties they're going through, it can make them have faith and hope that things can get better. Obviously, the movie is not political at all, but we are in pretty divided times, some people would say, and I think this is a movie that the story of his life, and when you watch it, it might be something that can unite a lot of people around the great history that we have in our country, and again, just encouraging us to be better people, and how to do that by letting go of ourselves and focusing on the people around us.
3: Yeah, that is so well said. Thank you so much for sharing this with us, and hope many people get to watch this. As we mentioned, Young Washington is in theaters right now. It's really a wonderfully made movie. You think of George Washington really as a general or a president, but not as a teen.
0: Or a marble statue. I mean, really, right. When you think of Washington today, it's almost a caricature of the actual person. So you don't think about interactions with parents or disobedience, maybe the cherry tree incident. But beyond that, we really don't have a sense of who he was. Great insight, I think, into this extraordinary life from an early age.
3: Yeah, it's definitely something you should go see with your family.
0: I'm going to do it. Well, the State Museum of Pennsylvania is celebrating America's 250th with a special exhibit spanning three centuries. You can check out more than 140 rare objects, including the flag of the very first Pennsylvania Regiment, monumental artwork and historical displays from 1876 centennial celebrations and the 1976 bicentennial.
3: You can check it out now through August 2nd. 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We're back with another half hour of our America's 250th Freedom to Believe special.

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2: And I'm Deborah Pinkerton. Last month marked the 82nd anniversary of D-Day. More than two dozen World War II veterans returned to the beaches of Normandy to remember the day they helped to liberate Europe. Among them was a young man from Carlisle, Pennsylvania.
1: Hillsdale College senior Josiah Jones was selected as a student ambassador for the Best Defense Foundation, helping preserve the stories of the greatest generation. Josiah grew up as the son of missionaries in Egypt, Oman, and Ukraine, bringing a pretty unique perspective on the price of freedom and the freedom to believe. Josiah, thanks for being with us, and thanks for being willing to tell us a little bit about your adventure to Normandy. First, how did this all come about? You're a student at Hillsdale College, mm-hmm. And then you get on a plane. Were you on the plane with World War II veterans?
3: Yes. Yeah, we had a chartered flight straight to Normandy from Atlanta, Georgia. Delta Airlines partnered and provided that for us.
1: So average age of the veteran. These are D-Day, World War II certified veterans.
3: Well, not all of them were at D-Day, but they're all World War II veterans. Okay. And they were 98 to 106. So we had some precious cargo aboard for sure.
1: Yeah. And had the ones who fought it on D-Day, were any of them in proximity to you on the plane? I mean, could you talk to them on the flight? Were there conversations happening? Or
3: we could, for sure, but they encouraged us to let them sleep on the flight because as soon as we touched down in Normandy, we were greeted by the First Lady of France. So we wanted our veterans to be rested and, you know, ready to meet all the dignitaries.
1: Incredible. So the First Lady of France, Mrs. Macron, is mm-hmm. waiting for you on the tarmac at, what, Charles de Gaulle Airport?
3: Deauville Airport in Normandy.
1: All right. So then, from Normandy, when you arrive at Normandy, what do they have planned for these veterans?
3: Well, they roll out the red carpet. Some of the U.S. military that are stationed in Europe are there. They have a big band. They have the First Lady of France. And then they also present two of our veterans with the French Legion of Honor, which is one of the highest civilian honors that they award to civilians in France. And they awarded two of our veterans who had helped liberate France for the first time. They were 100 years old, and they just got that medal.
1: Did they know that honor was coming?
3: I believe that they did, but I think it was a surprise up until, like, the flight. I think we told them on the flight.
1: So you have this responsibility, which is to tell the story of two veterans who died, two men who died at D-Day, mm-hmm. Who are from your hometown. Mm-hmm. Who were they? And tell us a little bit about their story, the story that you carried to Normandy.
3: Absolutely. We visited two American cemeteries. There's multiple American cemeteries overseas, multiple in France, but we visited two of them in France, one being the Brittany American Cemetery and one being the very famous Normandy American Cemetery.
1: Okay. So where President Reagan was the Normandy.
3: Correct. Yes, and where Secretary Hegseth just was for the ceremony on D-Day. But I got to choose any men or women buried in the cemetery, and I wanted to choose men from my hometown. Mm. So in Brittany, I honored a man named Lieutenant Theodore Edward Howe. He was born in Morristown over in Bucks County, but actually took a civilian job in Carlisle at the Army Post before the war. And then in Normandy, I got to honor somebody who was raised in Carlisle. His name was William McCabe. He was a flight officer of a glider on D-Day.
1: And that's a dangerous.
3: Very dangerous, yeah. Very dangerous. One of the most dangerous jobs in the Army at the time. And he was part of that initial wave on D-Day and
1: did not survive the landing itself?
3: Well, I believe so. Now, it's difficult to find information on these types of things because it was such a crazy day. But my understanding is he did not survive the landing.
1: So let me be clear. So you've got the stories to tell. You are telling the stories at a podium in the cemetery?
3: Yes. So we went right up to their graves. We had our living World War II veterans surrounding the graves, and we got to tell their story and then put sand over the names, which is sort of a ceremonial thing
1: this
3: that they
1: do. This
3: is
1: where you're rubbing it on to the...
3: Yes, and it makes the sun. Makes the names more visible and sort of connects them to the soil that they died to liberate.
1: Okay. So D-Day, for a lot of us, is a movie. It is cinematic, it's dramatic, or it is a famous speech that is, you know, part of our kind of American consciousness. Mm-hmm. Did you feel any emotion when you were there, or are you jet-lagged? Is it difficult to make this feel real? Did it feel real to you?
3: It felt very real, and it felt very much not like a movie as soon as you step foot, especially when you look and you see the rows of almost 10,000 graves at the Normandy American Cemetery, especially because I was with our 28 living World War II veterans. Mm-hmm. I mean, they were telling the stories of what they remember of being there 82 years ago.
1: Were they emotional?
3: They were very emotional. For one of our veterans, it was his first time ever returning to Omaha Beach since that day.
1: Wow.
3: He was on a boat just off of the beach and
1: saw
3: horrible things.
1: What kept him away?
3: You know, I'm not 100% sure.
1: Yeah.
3: I just know that eventually, now he's finally made the decision that he wants to return. He came with his dad. Or, excuse me, not his dad, his son.
1: Yeah.
3: And they walked the beach together, and it was a very emotional scene.
1: So the mission of the organization that you travel with, the name of the organization, and what was the whole idea about bringing these veterans back to a point which for some could be, as you described, very traumatic?
3: Absolutely. Well, it's called the Best Defense Foundation. It was founded by NFL linebacker Donnie Edwards and his wife Catherine Edwards. It was founded in around the 75th anniversary, so around 2018, 2019, specifically for these battlefield returns for veterans. And what veterans often will find, we've seen, is that when they return to the battlefields, it's sort of closure for them because they're able to see, you know, where their brothers died, where they were wounded themselves likely, and where they fought. And it is a traumatic thing, but it actually provides some closure for them. And both are World War II veterans, and they also take Vietnam veterans to Vietnam
1: now. I see. So was there any point when you were hearing something, you in this moment, and to me this feels like, you know, your wedding day, your graduation day, you try to remember certain pieces of that day. Was there anything that you said, oh, I've got to write that down. I don't want to ever forget this or this moment or this smell or this sight?
3: I think the first thing that comes to mind, there's quite a few moments. I was sitting on Omaha Beach at a cafe for lunch with one of our oldest veteran, 106-year-old. His name is Art Rose. And he was off Omaha Beach on D-Day. And I'm sitting at the cafe with him enjoying lunch, and he just keeps looking out in the water, and he told me at least three or four times, I can't believe 82 years ago I'm sitting here having lunch with you. And I mean, it's just mind-blowing. It really connects you to the fact that the reason why we were able to sit there and, you know, freely say what we want, believe what we want, live in this, you know, sort of Western civilization where we're able to have freedom is because of what he did 82 years ago.
1: Yeah. I mentioned in the intro to you that you grew up in some fascinating places. You were on the mission field, and then you were in Ukraine, your last mission station with your family right before the invasion. What do you, as an American citizen, how do you bridge these generations looking at what they did, what they said, that wonderful man that you're sitting across from in Normandy having lunch with, and that your experiences, it's a lot of emotion packed into a pretty young life for you. What do you do with all this now? Where do you take this, all of your experience, and then where does it go?
3: It really inspires me. Especially now that it's the 250th, you know, year of our independence. And I sort of see our country is, you know, sort of at a turning point where we're facing a time of a lot of division. We're facing a time of a lot of strife and fighting about what our future will look like. And it really has put into perspective for me what makes America great and what we need to preserve. And it's inspired me to, you know, dedicate my life to telling these stories and making sure that the greatness of America is preserved, because if there's no America, there's no free world anymore.
1: Yeah, that phrase, of course, President Reagan used it again and again, the last best hope.
3: Absolutely.
1: You feel that?
3: Oh, my goodness. Everywhere I went in the world, we are the city on the hill. No matter what the media will tell you, the average person in the world looks up to America, wants to be like America. And everything that America decides in our politics and our culture, the rest of the world is influenced by that. And I don't think the average American understands that and just how much influence we have by virtue of being American citizens.
1: 30 seconds left. You're also, I mean, you're a citizen of this country, but you're also a Christian. So you've got dual citizenship. Overlay that on top of what you learned and saw and heard. How does that transform even the way that you engage politically, the way that you handle a disagreement?
3: Well, first and foremost, as a Christian, I recognize that every person is made with the image of God and has the dignity. And that's, of course, what our founders recognized 250 years ago. It's woven into the fabric of our nation with our natural rights and liberties. But I recognize that every single person, regardless of their nationality, has those natural rights and has that dignity. Yet we still have to have a nation state. And so I approach, you know, sort of those issues. It's very challenging at times. But I think if you lead with the truth and you lead with the, you know, solid foundation that Christ provides us, I think all else will work its way out.
1: It allows you to have the experience of those better angels of our nature.
3: Absolutely.
1: Yeah, as Lincoln said. Josiah, thank you. Thanks for sharing this incredible journey, and I can't wait for more field reports from where you go next. I look forward to it.
3: Thank you.
1: Well, still to come on Morning Light, honoring America's freedom with a song. A distinguished lineup of Christian artists will gather in Washington, D.C.'s iconic Kennedy Center. One of the performers, Tim Lovelace, goes one-on-one with Deborah up next.

0: ever helped a fellow veteran?
1: Of course.
2: Yes.
0: Have you ever asked for help yourself?
3: It's always tough, right?
1: I always feel like I can solve my own problems, but eventually, you know, you just can't deal with it on your own.
4: And you start to question, maybe people would be better off without me.
1: When you realize that you're not alone, once you take that first step, there's so much support.
5: They've outgrown their homes and started looking for new ones. But one couple gets a low appraisal, so they can't buy a bigger house. Homes in Black and Latino neighborhoods are often appraised at less than fair market value, leaving Black and Latino families stuck in place. If you believe your home has been unfairly appraised because of race or national origin, that could violate the Fair Housing Act. Contact HUD. Everyone has a right to fair housing.
6: Welcome back. Tim Lovelace is an award-winning comedian, musician, and songwriter. With more than three decades of performing worldwide, Tim uses his humor and music to motivate and inspire people. On this 250th anniversary, Tim will perform this evening in our nation's capital at the Freedom Gathering, a musical celebration of God and country. Tim, thanks for joining us. It's really a pleasure to be talking with you. I hear you all the time on our local Christian radio station.
7: Well, Deborah, it's wonderful to be joining you all, and it's a beautiful day. Woke up this morning. I've already had about three cups of coffee that made my socks go up and down, so I'm ready for this interview.
6: Well, let's go right ahead. Let's talk about the Freedom Gathering, a musical celebration that's taking place in our nation's capital. Talk to us about it.
7: Well, it's a fantastic lineup. So let me see. I'll go down a list. We have, first of all, for the choirs, they'll be joining make a wonderful mass choir, but we'll have the Preston Wood Choir from Texas. Woodstock Choir will be combining, so a fantastic choir, and we'll have soloists and groups such as Charles Billingsley and he does a super job, Taranda Green from Brooklyn Tabernacle,
8: His love and mercy.
7: And we'll also have Ernie Haas and Signature Sound. Their harmony is fantastic and their energy. Udiel Vega, one of the greatest saxophone players in America, he will be there. In fact, he will be playing on the song that I will be doing. And let me also add, too, that this is not only in Washington, but it's at the world-famous Kennedy Center. So it's great to have something of faith and family to celebrate our 250 years, but it's going to be at the Kennedy Center. So that's a real honor that it's going to be a night of worship and praise and honor and respect to our servicemen and women and how proud we are of America. So I'm thrilled to be part of this, Deborah.
6: Yeah. So tell us about what you're going to be performing.
7: Well, the medley called Celebration of America, I just completed a new piano project, and the record company, Stowtown, said, choose any song you want to. So that was a blast. So I just chose some of my favorite songs. And the only thing they asked is, would you mind doing a patriotic medley? I said, not only would I love to do it, I would be honored to do it because I appreciate our country and our servicemen and women. And so I just chose songs that mean a lot to me. And one of those songs is Shenandoah. That doesn't find its way into a lot of patriotic medleys. It's just some of the greatest melodies that we have in America to honor our country and put them together. And then what was fun about it is they allowed me to choose the songs, arrange the songs. So a lot of times in the recording industry, the producer goes in, I co-produce this one, but a lot of times they produce it, and they have, you know, the arrangements. Then they come in and tell you, play God Bless America right here and play this section, and then we're going to modulate and do this. But I could play it just the way I heard it in my head, which is a little different because it's like a bug zapper going off in my head as a comedian. But I was able to arrange it just the way I wanted to.

0: it was a real fun process.
1: Oh, wow. It will really be so beautiful to hear that in the Kennedy Center. Tim, how do you use your so many talents to spread the gospel?
0: Well, you know, comedy is one of the, I guess, one of the greatest universal ways to reach people.
2: Turn to somebody and ask them, can you glimmer?
0: Because so many people, even in, say, the Christian world, people have their favorites as far as bluegrass gospel, southern gospel, CCM, praise and worship, old hymns. You know, there's just such a vast array, you know, of just within one genre. So then when I go to, let's say, a bluegrass festival or a college, a Christian college, a secular college, a corporate meeting, comedy is universal. So I can take it anywhere. And then musically, I can adapt a lot to where I am, which is fun. So if I'm at a country show, I can take and maybe play my guitar more or harmonica more. And I'm at certain places, I play the keyboard more, and which makes it fun for me because it's not always the same, you know, show, the same performance, the same set list. But I can go different places and adapt music along with the laughter, which I've already said is universal. And then I can tell people where I found real joy, lasting joy. And that, of course, is in Jesus.
1: Yeah. Spreading the gospel among so many different audiences. How do you hope our country really comes together when we celebrate the 250th anniversary? What do you hope happens spiritually?
0: Well, you know, America is so special to have a country where the people are actually the voice. And we've had bumps in the road just like any country, but I still believe it's the greatest country on earth. And I spiritually, you know, I think sometimes we have complicated our outlook on democracy and our outlook on Christianity, but Jesus said, I'll give you a new commandment. I believe it all starts with love, and it starts with having a voice where people can be kind to each other. And that's not it's not just a simple answer, but it's a simple answer with strength. There's strength in simplicity. And you know, the scripture says they will know we are Christians by our love. So when we come together and when we can sit down together, and I travel all over this country, and sometimes I'm in the big cities, but a lot of times I'm in a small city, and I see a lot of good. I see people of all different faiths and different races and just different beliefs and different ages sitting together at a football game and laughing and smiling and helping each other. And I see our farmers, and I see our working class, and I see so many people that are friends with different people. They come together, but bad news travels. So I have a ton of hope for America. I'm proud of this country. I believe there is more good than bad. And so I'm excited to be celebrating this as we love on our country and start to learn to love on each other.
1: I certainly love what you just said. Tim, thank you so much for spending this time with us. The Freedom Gathering, a musical celebration of God and country concert, is tonight at 8 at the Kennedy Center Concert Hall in Washington, D.C. Tickets can be purchased by going to imcconcerts.com. Stay with us. We're back right after the break.

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1: And we leave you today with professional American stage and opera singer Julianne Patricia Pertl singing the American Medley. You'll remember Julianne is the chief operating officer of the Marian Anderson Museum and Historical Society in Philadelphia. Be sure to check on your neighbors, and we'll see you again real soon.

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0: Join us on the next exciting episode of The Christian and the Culture, where we deal with walking in victory. You do know the Lord died to give us victory, not for one time, but for all the time.
1: Yes, don't forget to join in, tune in with us for another exciting episode of The Christian and the Culture as we learn how to walk in victory.
0: God bless you.
1: See you soon.

For centuries, the United Kingdom stood as one of the great centers of Christian faith in the world. Its monarchs were crowned in Christian ceremonies. Its laws, traditions, and culture were deeply shaped by the church. And the Church of England remained at the very center of national life. But today, something has changed. Church attendance has collapsed. Many historic cathedrals sit nearly empty. And more people in the UK now claim no faith at all. So what happened to Christianity in Britain? Tonight, we'll talk with a man who's watched his spiritual shift up close and who believes God may still be writing another chapter for the United Kingdom. Don't go away.

0: My guest tonight has spent years watching the spiritual changes taking place across the United Kingdom. Pastor Les Wheeldon is a missionary, author, and Christian leader who has ministered to people across Britain during a time of massive cultural and religious change. As church attendance declines and secularism continues to grow, Les believes the story of Christianity in the UK is far from over. He joins me tonight to talk about faith, history, evangelism, and whether spiritual renewal is still possible in modern Britain. And Les, I'm not afraid to admit it, I love watching the royal weddings, the coronations, the great hymns, the choirs, the spiritual readings, all of it feels so deeply Christian. And yet that doesn't seem to be reflected in the daily spiritual life of many people in the UK. So Les, what exactly is happening?
1: Well, you're completely right that there's been a huge change in the last 120 years. Church attendance at the end of the 19th century, beginning of the 20th century, was very high, probably 50% in